Both experiences pushed her into the unknown, where she discovered her own inner strength in the act of letting go. She wrote this music as a meditation on resilience and surrender. From APM American Public Media, this is Performance Today. I'm Valerie Kaler. Riptide by Star Parodi, ahead this hour. Nobody wants to get COVID, but for Richard Danielpour, who happens to have asthma, it would be especially dangerous. So during the pandemic, he hunkered down at home, listened to a lot of music. In particular, an album of Bach, played by pianist Simona Dinnerstein, was a tremendous comfort. He eventually cold-called her to say thanks and to say he'd like to write a piece for her. Simona Dinnerstein plays a bit of that for us here, the fourth movement of Danielpour's An American Mosaic.

0: Simona Dinnerstein played Rabbis and Ministers from An American Mosaic by Richard Daniel Poor.
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0: From APM American Public Media, this is Performance Today. I'm Valerie Kaler, glad to have you along for today's musical adventures and discoveries. When composer Star Perotti was in her 20s, she spent some time in the South Pacific Islands. She was swimming near a riptide, and a local encouraged her to hop on for the ride of her life. They told her the Tahitian way is to go with the flow, not to push against it. So Perotti let the current take her more than a mile around the tip of an island. The current was so fast, she felt like she was getting on a train. Elation, terror, wonder, magic swirled through her. She was surrounded by fish all going the same speed. Manta rays, moray eels, angelfish flying through the water next to her. And when she arrived at the other side of the island, Perotti simply turned sideways and swam out. Perotti says she's recently felt a deep correlation between her experiences in that riptide and the 2025 Pacific Palisades fire. More on that after we hear some music. This is called Riptide by Star Perotti. Deliana Lazarova conducting the Ensemble Rocco.

0: In January of 2025, composer Star Perotti lost her home and her music studio in the Pacific Palisades fire. All her beloved instruments and her equipment were lost, and she had to completely rebuild. Still, she came out of that fire okay. Perotti felt a deep connection between that terrible tragedy and that adventure from her 20s when she rode a riptide around a tropical island. Both experiences pushed her into the unknown, where she discovered her own inner strength in the act of letting go. She wrote the piece we just heard as a meditation on resilience and surrender, a new piece called Riptide by Star Perotti. Conductor Deliana Lazarova led the ensemble Rocco at St. John the Divine Church in Houston, Texas. That concert made possible by the Albert and Margaret Allkeck Foundation. In a moment, we'll meet one of Papa Haydn's sextuplets. 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
0: Legend has it that many years ago in Buffalo, New York, an unexpected blizzard caught a couple of bar workers unawares after closing time. They realized they were going to be snowed in for at least a couple of days, and they started sorting through the bar provisions to see what they could find to eat. According to that legend, what they found was Tabasco sauce, tomato juice, and a package of frozen chicken parts. A little pepper, a little salt, a little hot grease, and voila, the birth of buffalo wings. They say that necessity is the mother of invention, but available resources are key. So, young Joseph Haydn was given this list of ingredients, a cello, a viola, and a pair of violins, and asked to see what he could cook up. Voila, the birth of the string quartet. Let's hear one of Papa Haydn's babies, String Quartet No. 4 from the set published as Opus 20, played here by the Fry Street Quartet at Hamilton College in Clinton, New York.

0: A quartet in D major by Yusuf Haydn. It was the fourth of a set of six he published as Opus 20, and his 27th quartet overall. It can be kind of confusing to keep track. The Fry Street Quartet was in concert at Wellen Hall at the Schombach Center for Music and the Performing Arts on the campus of Hamilton College in Clinton, New York. Haydn wrote the six-string quartets of his Opus 20 when he was 40 years old. They're landmarks of a sort, his first mature string quartets. Within this important group of pieces, one quartet in particular stood out, the one we just heard, number 4. Beethoven liked it so much, he copied it out by hand to get a better sense of the musical craftsmanship that lay behind it. And Brahms liked it so much that he acquired Haydn's original autograph copy. You can revisit that Haydn as brought to sunny life by the Fry Street Quartet on the PT page at yourclassical.org. Each daily show is archived for a full month after the initial broadcast and available as streaming audio on demand. 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
0: 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Serious chess players spend a lot of time working on what they call the end game, how to see what's going on at the end of a long, tough game, and how to close it out with ingenuity, with creativity, and style. Pianist Simona Dinnerstein has developed a similar strategy for learning pieces of music.
3: I always thought about music in sequence. I always think about, you know, the first phrase followed by the second phrase, followed by the third, and then I needed to think about it in a backwards sequence, so from the end of the piece to the beginning. So it's given me a lot more security. I mean, it's been a tremendous change to how I feel because I literally know the piece backwards and forwards, and when I go out, I feel comfortable.
0: Simona Dinnerstein had a good reason for that new strategy.
3: I had a nightmare concert, a nightmare performance, like the worst concert I've ever had in my life, because I do have memory slips.
0: Let's hear pianist Simona Dinnerstein feeling comfortable on stage at Spivey Hall in Morrow, Georgia. She's comfortable because she knows this piece backwards and forwards. She starts at the beginning in this performance of the Etude No. 6 by Philip Glass.

0: The Etude No. 6 by Philip Glass. Simona Dinerstein gave that concert at Spivey Hall in Morrow, Georgia. Our acquisition of that concert recording was made possible by the Walter and Emily Spivey Foundation. Simona Dinerstein has built a solid career as a pianist, and she's done it very much in her own style, following her own path. She dropped out of the Juilliard School when she was 18, and at that point, she struggled to find management, and she had a hard time booking concerts. So Dinerstein gave up on those conventional routes of starting a career. She raised $15,000 by herself to record and release an album, The Goldberg Variations by J.S. Bach. And the classical music world went wild when that album dropped. It topped the classical music charts here in the States and in Europe and put her right in the spotlight. And now she's having the career she always dreamed of. In her own way, on her own terms. American pianist Simona Dinerstein. Our staff here at PT is senior producer Catherine Slusher, producers Megan Oglesby and Kathleen Bradbury, associate producer John Goman, music logger David Kemp, and our classical digital producer is Inez Guanches. 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

0: Hello there, and welcome to Exploring Music. It's Bill McLaughlin here, and it's only with a little regret that I admit that today's the last of five shows we've had with Richard Stoltzman. We're listening to all these wonderful recordings. You're the king of the clarinet. I know you said that's Benny Goodman, but I think it has now come down to rest on your shoulders. You've recorded so much wonderful work and created work for the clarinet, and people idolize you, especially young players. But now I want to know, who is Mika?
1: Mika is my wife. That's short for the soul of my existence and my love. And also, she's an astoundingly sensitive and attentive musician. Her instrument happens to be the marimba, but that's how she expresses herself on an instrument. But she is very much a reason why I'm still playing the clarinet.
0: Wow. The recordings I've heard her, and I just met her a day or two when we first came here to Massachusetts. She's a spectacular marimba player. And the marimba is an instrument of such subtlety and such beauty, the way she plays it. And she plays everything from Bach, to whom she's especially devoted, to playing with guys like Chick Corea. You're playing with Chick Corea along with her because she loved Chick's music. And we'll hear some of that today.
1: She loved Chick, and Chick was also taken, as I have been, with her spirit. And it just inspired him. He wrote music for her, and he encouraged me. You know, it's hard sometimes you get married and things don't work out, but you got the right one now.
0: I've only known her for 2 days, but I could hardly agree more. We're going to start with a recording the two of you made. This is real home music making. You took your clarinet upstairs. Marimba is a very large instrument.
1: No, you can't bring that downstairs.
0: Yeah, it won't fit here in the basement. But you go upstairs, and she admits you to her practice room, and you recorded a couple of very beautiful pieces. There's a piece of Bach, which I've only come to start to appreciate in the last 6 months or so. It's in G minor and 3-8. It's very slow, ethereal, almost kind of like a waltz. And it doesn't sound like Bach. It sounds to me like 18th or 19th century French music, just at the edge of Debussy or Ravel. But the harmonies are Bach. Let's hear Richard and Mika play the G minor three-part invention.

0: Boy, is that beautiful. There's a French word, triste, which has that sort of spirit to me. This could be a Michel Legrand film score. Mm-hmm. That kind of dreamy, beautiful.
1: And I say thanks to Mika because I didn't know this piece. I probably would have gone on if I hadn't married her with never knowing this piece.
0: Yeah.
1: She found on Facebook Peter's Serkins playing of this in the rain in some little town in Vermont. He'd set his cell phone up and recorded it. And she said, listen to this, Dick. It's Bach. She said, we should play this. I said, are you kidding? And she was right.
0: Yeah, it's magical. And we have another very beautiful piece which you're going to play, very familiar to all of you young pianists, or an old pianist too, because at the end of his life, Brahms took mercy on us. He used to write the most difficult music for the piano. Think of the D minor piano concerto and the rest of that repertoire. At the end of his life, he wrote three little books of short pieces for piano, which most of us can play. And of these, probably the most beloved is the A major intermezzo. And you have transformed this into a piece for you and Mika to play.
1: Thanks to Mika.
0: Yeah, let's listen.

0: Music of Johannes Brahms, the A major intermezzo. Beautiful performance from Mika on the marimba and Richard Stoltzman on the clarinet. Richard, we got you here. We got to play one of the really great pieces for clarinet.
1: Okay.
0: Maybe my favorite, I don't know, the clarinet quintet toward the end of Brahms' life.
1: For the clarinetist, if you have to have one piece in your life, that's it.
0: Mm-hmm. We hear now just the first movement of this, but it's a beauty. Here's Richard Stoltzman with the Cleveland Quartet. It's an old recording. These are wonderful players.
1: Oh, my gosh.

0: Man, that peace knocks me out.
1: I just breathe out afterwards.
0: Yeah, wonderful piece. We just heard the first movement of the Brahms Clarinet Quintet. That was a great recording with the Cleveland Quartet back in the old days. Richard Saltzman, the soloist. Yeah, if I were a clarinetist, that's what I'd want to play. And now let's go to three little solo pieces of Igor Stravinsky. When did you first start playing these pieces?
1: Well, they may seem short and easy, but they were difficult. And I don't think I was allowed to play them in school. It was a little bit too complicated. And it gradually dawned on me that I was going to be able to not only have a career, but maybe to play encores. And what was I going to play for an encore? That's when I realized these pieces are ideal for encores because they're not long, but they're astounding, sometimes funny, and also bring the audience to cheers at the end.
0: This is a very early piece of Stravinsky, three solo pieces for clarinet. Richard Stoltzman is our clarinetist.

0: That's music of Igor Stravinsky. That's now over a century old.
1: What?
0: Yeah, it was early. It was before Firebird. It's around that time, though, 1980 or 9 or 10.
1: That's right.
0: When you meet young clarinetist players who've never heard this piece, what do they think?
1: I tell them what to think.
0: I want to hear this.
1: Oh, I tell them that it's not about the clarinet. It's about this mysterious piece of wood that you find on the floor of a forest in the dark. And you pick it up and you blow some sounds into it, and they're very low sounds. And it's kind of interesting, mysterious. And then you put it back down. Then you see this other clarinet and you pick that up. And it's like lightning. It moves around. It's sharp. It's like, whoa, what is going on? And it's so exciting to play this. So this is what I want you to convey to your audiences, okay? When you're learning this piece, don't think about the technique. Don't think about anything but the joy and the complete amazement that you can make with your instrument just by playing these three little pieces of Stravinsky.
0: They're wonderful. If you're tuning in just now, you're hearing the closing minutes of a really wonderful week with the clarinetist Richard Stoltzman. And we've been listening to, I was starting to say, all the wonderful recordings you've made over those years, but in no way we can listen to all of them. So we squeezed as many of them as we could into this little stretch of time, 5 hours. Drop us a line and let us know how you like this show. You can always write to us via our website, exploringmusic.org.
2: The following is a test of the emergency alert system.

You mentioned that your wonderful wife, Mika, loves Chick Corea, and he loved her and he wrote for her. So here are three pieces by Chick Corea. We'll hear first children's songs and then a birthday song from Mika. Finally, Japanese waltz. Here are Mika and Richard playing music of Chick Corea.

0: Applause from the audience saluting the music of Chick Corea and the performers Richard Stoltzman and Mika Stoltzman. Boy, it must be so much fun to play that stuff. And this is new stuff for your repertoire, isn't it, Richard, after all these years?
1: My repertoire as a clarinet player, everything from Mika, when I first met her, on to when we first got married, to now, when she made friends with Chick, all that's, I never would have had any of that.
0: Wow, that's fantastic. You know, you've had such an interesting life and such a variety of people with whom you worked. I wonder if you ever stop and think about all the people who've been listening to you all these years, because you know what? I think there are bunches of kids devoted to you, most of whom you've never met. You don't know their names. But I have a piece of tape I'd like to play for you. This is from the last 2 weeks. It's from somebody whose name you probably do know. It's a wonderful young clarinetist who grew up in Chicago. He's now the first clarinetist of the New York Philharmonic. It's Anthony McGill. I'm sure you know him.
1: Yeah, Anthony, sure. He played the New York Counterpoint. I came down to hear him play it. It was great.
0: Listen to what Anthony said about you. This is Anthony McGill speaking.
1: What? What?
0: Listen, I'm not making this up. Listen.
2: Yeah, I didn't really know that much about the clarinet when I started playing it. And obviously at the time, Richard Stoltzman was one of the most famous clarinet players in the world. And so I didn't have access to that many recordings, but early on in the days of compact discs, he was one of my earliest recordings of him playing Copland Clarinet Concerto and some other pieces, and even a lot of his chamber music repertoire that he played with Richard Good. I was able to listen to those, and I would go to bed just listening to Richard Stoltzman. There was something about how he played the clarinet that I could hear the expression in his voice through the instrument. And it was very clear to me as a kid what kind of expression was coming out of his instrument. So he was one of my earliest influences. And I used to listen to his recordings on repeat for many years.
0: Yeah, that's real talk. Sidney brought that with us. They were in Chicago about a week ago, and he was talking with Jim Ginsberg, who runs Sadie Records. And Sidney said, you know, we're just about to do a show with Richard. And Jim Ginsberg said, let me give you a piece of tape. It just happened. That's Anthony McGill. But Richard, that's some example. You didn't know Anthony McGill. He's a little black kid growing up in the south side of Chicago. You didn't know his name for the longest time. But there he is, first clarinetist in the New York Philharmonic. And he remembers
1: him
0: falling asleep, listening to you play.
1: No, falling asleep and listening to me play, that's sweet. But he's the first clarinetist of the New York Philharmonic because he worked his ace off.
0: Yeah, he is. But it also, the inspiration that you gave him to keep going. What he said, it's not just a technical play. So I could hear Richard's voice in the clarinet. That's what I've been hearing all week long. Thank you so much for coming and doing this show. It's been really, really special for us.
1: So as Mika would say, don't be melancholy, but I have to say I'm a little bit melancholy.
0: For Klimt. Yeah.
1: Thanks.
0: Oh, man, it's been a ball. I loved you for a long time. We got one more little piece. You recorded this. I think it was RCA wanted to record all of their artists playing Danny Boy. That's how we're going to go out.
1: Okay. This is okay. I am happy to play.
0: Here's a beautiful old Irish tune.
1: Yeah.
0: And you couldn't think of anybody you wanted to arrange it, so you just improvise it. It's so beautiful. So let's listen to this as we say goodbye. But say goodbye to our audience. Hey, say goodbye to Richard.
1: Goodbye, audience. Thank you. Yeah.

0: 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Our production assistants are Ella Pinsloop, Eric Opland, Adela Skoronsky, and Weston Williams. 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I'm Bill McLaughlin. 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

Good evening and welcome to Modern Classics, a unique program on KVNO dedicated to classical music from the 20th and 21st centuries. I'm your host, Allison Jay, and you know how I feel about the rain. I grew up in Oregon, so cloudy, rainy weather is my happy place, but second only to that might be when all the flowers start to bloom in the spring. I love it that we have all four seasons in Nebraska and that spring takes its time blossoming. So tonight's program is April Showers Bring May Flowers, since we are officially in the month of May. I opened the program with a piano rag by American composer William Balcom called Fields of Flowers, and we'll listen next to a lovely choral work by Eric Whitaker, Three Flower Songs, which includes a poem by Emily Dickinson, I Hide Myself, a poem by Federico Garcia Lorca called With a Lily in Your Hand, and Edmund Waller's Go, Lovely Rose. Brigham Young University singers perform on Omaha's Classical Radio, KVNO.

Lovely choral piece by Eric Whitaker. Three flower songs sung by singers from my alma mater, Brigham Young University Singers on KVNO. And up next on Modern Classics, music of Germaine Taillefer, the only female member of Les Six, a piece she wrote when she was quite a mature and accomplished composer. It's a piano suite called Fleurs de France, and there are eight flowers and there are eight locations depicted in this work. Quinn Nguyen performs on the piano on Omaha's Classical Radio, KVNO.

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0: And on Symphonic Connections tomorrow, Maestro Richardson will take a deep dive into the percussion section of the orchestra. The maestro will feature music from Carmina Burana and composers such as Tchaikovsky, Ravel, Leonard Bernstein, and Paul Hindemith. You can hear that tomorrow afternoon at 5 on KVNO. I'm Allison Jay. So glad you're spending your Friday evening with me on Modern Classics for April Showers Bring May Flowers. This next work is by Spanish composer Joaquin Rodrigo, written in the 1930s. It's for the flower of the blue lily. It's a symphonic poem based on the medieval Valencian legend of the three sons of a dying king who go on a search for the flower of the blue lily, whose magic powers will save their father. We'll listen to Castilla y León Symphony Orchestra perform on Omaha's Classical Radio, KVNO.

0: an important orchestral work from Joaquin Rodrigo, Castilla y León Symphony performed for the Flower of the Blue Lily on KVNO. I'm Allison Jay. 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
0: 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The Green Groves of Erin and the Flowers of Red Hill. We have Mark O'Connor, Yo-Yo Ma, and Edgar Meyer performing on Omaha's Classical Radio, KVNO.

the green groves of Erin, and the flowers of Red Hill, traditional Irish reels arranged by Edgar Meyer and performed by Mark O'Connor, Yo-Yo Ma, and Edgar Meyer on KVNO. 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

A traditional Chinese folk song, Li Fan performed Flowers Blooming Over the Mountains on KVNO. I know we've been talking about April showers bring May flowers, but to finish this first hour of Modern Classics, here's The Last Rose of Summer, William Vincent Wallace's music, performed by Rosemary Tuck on the piano on Omaha's Classical Radio, KVNO.

Rosemary Tuck performed The Last Rose of Summer on listener-supported Classical 90.7 KVNO HD1 Omaha, elevating your life and our community for 53 years. I'm Allison J., host of Modern Classics, a unique program on KVNO dedicated to classical music from the 20th and 21st centuries. And tonight it's April Showers Bring May Flowers. And I've started each hour off with a choral work. So as we begin this 10 o'clock hour, I have a piece by Benjamin Britten, Five Flower Songs, Opus 47. The music is based on five poems all related to flowers. John Rutter leads the Cambridge Singers on KVNO Omaha's Classical Radio.

0: Cambridge Singers performed music of 20th century English composer Benjamin Britten, his Five Flower Songs, Opus 47. 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
1: It's that moment of serenity when the sun peaks over the eastern horizon and the city is covered in gold. It's the golden hour, and it is a perfect time to begin the Saturday morning slow rise. I'm Fernando Antonio Montejano. 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
0: 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I'm Allison Jay. Thanks so much for spending your Friday evening with me on Modern Classics. Music now from Florence Price, her Three Roses that she wrote for piano in 1949. We have To a Yellow Rose, To a White Rose, and To a Red Rose, performed by Laura Downs on the piano on Omaha's Classical Radio, KVNO.

Laura Downs performed Florence Price's Three Roses on KVNO. And we'll listen next to music from Chinese composer Yupeng Chen, who is probably most well known for his video game scores, but in November of 2025 released an album with Deutsche Grammophon called Fantasyland. And I'll actually be playing more from this album on Modern Classics next week. But for tonight, we'll just listen to Infinite Cloister of Flowers and Sins, performed by the London Philharmonic Orchestra, Yupeng Chen himself on the piano, and Zhao Liu on accordion, on Omaha's Classical Radio, KVNO.

Infinite Cloister of Flowers and Sins, music of Yupeng Chen on KVNO. And this next work is by a young composer and saxophonist from Nashville, Tennessee, Darius D. Edwards. It's called Where Will My Flowers Go? It's a story of unrequited love. Nick May performs on the saxophone and Alex Yu Lunli on piano on Omaha's Classical Radio, KVNO.

0: cool new work by Darius D. Edwards, Where Will My Flowers Go, performed by Nick May and Alex Siulun Lee on KVNO. I'm Allison Jay. 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
0: 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Here's a work by American composer Stephen Paulus, written for viola and piano. It's 5 for the flowers near the river, inspired by an 8th century Chinese poem. Cynthia Phelps performs on the viola with Judith Gordon on piano on Omaha's Classical Radio, KVNO.

A work for viola and piano by Stephen Paulus. Five for the Flowers Near the River, performed by Cynthia Phelps and Judith Gordon on KVNO. And up next on Modern Classics is a work for the Chinese ran, which is like a Chinese lute and guitar. And it's called Champaka, the Flower King. It's performed by Min Xiaofen on the ran and Rez Abbasi on guitar on Omaha's Classical Radio, KVNO.

Definitely a jazzy feel to Min Chaofen and Rez Abbasi's Champaka, the Flower King. They performed on the Ruan and the guitar on KVNO. And we'll finish this second hour of music on modern classics with Sergei Rachmaninoff's Lilacs and Daisies, performed by Olga Kern on the piano on Omaha's Classical Radio, KVNO

two early 20th century works by Sergei Rachmaninoff. We heard Lilacs and Daisies performed by Olga Kern on the piano on listener-supported Classical 90.7 KVNO HD1 Omaha, elevating your life and our community for 53 years. I'm Allison Jay, host of Modern Classics, a unique program on KVNO dedicated to classical music from the 20th and 21st centuries. And tonight, it's April showers bring May flowers, since it's May 1st. And we'll begin this final hour on Modern Classics with a work by Rafe Vaughan Williams called Flos Campi, which means flower of the field in Latin. It was written for solo viola, small chorus, and small orchestra, though it just features a wordless choir. But it's inspired by the Song of Solomon. Six movements in this work. We'll hear Nobuko Imai on the viola, the Cordon Singers, and the English Chamber Orchestra performing on Omaha's Classical Radio, KVNO.

0: 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Music of Jean Sibelius coming up in just a moment here on Modern Classics on KVNO. 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
0: Thanks for listening to Modern Classics on KVNO. I'm Allison Jay. Here's an early 20th century work from Jean Sibelius, five pieces, Opus 85, known as The Flowers, as each of its five movements named after a flower. Håvard Gimse performing on the piano on KVNO, Omaha's Classical Radio.

And lovely work by Jean Sibelius. Five pieces, Opus 85, The Flowers, performed by Håvard Gimse on the piano. And up next on Modern Classics is a work by Puerto Rican composer Roberto Sierra. It's Flower Pieces, written in the late 20th century. It's performed by Laurel Zucker on the flute and Susan Jolès on the harp on Omaha's Classical Radio, KVNO.

0: Roberto Sierra's work for flute and harp, Flower Pieces, Laurel Zucker and Susan Jolesz performing on KVNO. I'm Allison Jay. 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
0: 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Well, we've been listening to mostly music that deals with spring flowers, but here is a work called Ice Flowers that was inspired from a series of photographs of frost patterns on the windows of composer David Liptak's home. And it was composed for duo Violinto, which is a violin and Japanese koto duo. Pia Liptak and Ryuko Mitsutani perform on Omaha's Classical Radio, KVNO.

Something I think we can all relate to here in Nebraska, at least in the winter, Ice Flowers by David Liptak, performed by Duo Violinto on KVNO. Thanks so much for spending your Friday evening with me and all the flowers on Modern Classics. Join me next week for music never heard before on KVNO from Chinese and Chinese American composers. For tonight, I will leave you with the Dance of the Girls with Lilies from Prokofiev's Romeo and Juliet. The Montreal Symphony Orchestra performs on KVNO, Omaha's classical radio. I'm Allison Jay. Happy listening.

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Thank you for tuning in to Starlight Classics here on KVNO. I'm Katrina Narine in for Michael Moriarty this evening. We'll begin this midnight hour with Beethoven's String Quartet in F, Opus 59, Number 1, the Razumovsky Quartet. And we'll hear the Cyprus String Quartet performing here on KVNO.

0: String Quartet in F, Opus 59, Number 1 by Beethoven, performed by the Cypress String Quartet here on KVNO, Omaha's Classical Radio.
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0: 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Here is the first of three piano pieces by Franz Schubert here on KVNO.

The first in a set of three piano pieces by Franz Schubert, performed by George Tichaitz. And we'll end this first hour of the program with Arcangelo Corelli's Concerto Grosso in F, Opus 6, No. 9. Fabio Biondi leads the Europa Gallant here on KVNO.

Concerto Grosso in F, Opus 6, Number 9, by Arcangelo Corelli, performed by the Europa Gallants, led by Fabio Biondi. This is listener-supported Classical 90.7, KVNO HD1, Omaha. I'm Katrina Narine, in for Michael Moriarty, and you're tuned to Starlight Classics here on KVNO. We'll begin this 1 o'clock hour with music of Francesco Maria Veracini. Violin Sonata in D Minor, Opus 2, Number 7, performed by the trio Settecento.

Music of Francesco Maria Veracini. That was Violin Sonata in D Minor, Opus 2, Number 7, performed by the trio Settecento. And now for Music of Thomas Arne, Overture Number 8 in G Minor, and we'll hear the Academy of Ancient Music conducted by Christopher Hogwood here on KVNO.

0: Overture No. 8 in G minor by Thomas Arne, performed by the Academy of Ancient Music led by Christopher Hogwood. 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
0: KVNO is the community outreach of the University of Nebraska at Omaha. 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Mozart's String Quintet No. 1 in B-flat is next here on Starlight Classics, and we'll hear the Grimmu Trio performing.

Mozart's String Quintet No. 1 in B-flat, performed by the Grimeau Trio. And for the bottom of this 1 o'clock hour, here is Chopin's Ballade No. 1 in G minor, Opus 23, performed by Yundi Lee here on KVNO.

Ballade No. 1 in G minor, Opus 23 by Chopin, performed by Yoon-Di Lee. This is listener-supported Classical 90.7 KVNO HD1 Omaha. I'm Katrina Narine, in for Michael Moriarty, and you're tuned to Starlight Classics here on KVNO. We're at the 2 o'clock hour, beginning with Malcolm Arnold's Variations for Orchestra on a theme of Ruth Gipps, Opus 122. Richard Heacocks leads the City of London Symphonia.

Variations for Orchestra on a Theme of Ruth Gipps, Opus 122 by Malcolm Arnold, performed by the City of London Symphonia, conducted by Richard Hickox. And now, Antonín Dvořák's Slavonic Dances, Opus 72. We'll hear the Atlanta Symphony Orchestra, conducted by Yoel Levy, next here on KVNO.

0: Slavonic Dances, Opus 72 by Antonín Dvořák, performed by the Atlanta Symphony Orchestra, conducted by Yoel Levy, here on KVNO, Omaha's Classical Radio.
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0: 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Up next, here on Starlight Classics, we'll hear the Gigue from Bach's Partita No. 2 in D minor, performed by violinist Tim Fain.

Gigue from Bach's Partita No. 2 in D minor, performed by Tim Fain. And to help lead us into the 3 o'clock hour, here is The Banks of Green Willow by George Butterworth, performed by the Academy of St. Martin in the Fields, led by Neville Mariner, here on KVNO.

The Banks of Green Willow by George Butterworth, performed by the Academy of St. Martin in the Fields, conducted by Sir Neville Mariner. 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You're tuned to Starlight Classics. I'm Katrina Narine, in for Michael Moriarty this morning. And we'll begin this 3 o'clock hour with Flute Concerto in G by Johann Joachim Quantz, featuring flautist Patrick Galois and the CPE Bach Chamber Orchestra.

Flute Concerto in G by Johann Joachim Quantz, featuring flautist Patrick Galois and the CPE Bach Chamber Orchestra, conducted by Peter Schreier. And now for music of Tchaikovsky. From the Seasons, we'll hear June's Barcarolle, performed by Vladimir Ashkenazy, here on KVNO, Omaha's Classical Radio.

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0: 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Up next, pianist Awadagen Pratt performs Brahms's Variations and Fugue on a theme by Handel, Opus 24.

And that was pianist Awadaughan Pratt performing Variations and Fugue on a Theme by Handel, Opus 24 by Johannes Brahms. And for the bottom of this 3 o'clock hour, here is Beethoven's Violin Romance No. 1 in G, Opus 40, featuring Salvatore Accardo on the violin and the La Scala Philharmonic Orchestra.

Beethoven's Violin Romance No. 1 in G, Opus 40, featuring violinist Salvatore Accardo and the La Scala Philharmonic Orchestra. 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I'm Katrina Narayan in for Michael Moriarty, and you are tuned to Starlight Classics. To begin this 4 o'clock hour, here's Roman Festivals by Ottorino Respighi. Giuseppe Sinopoli leads the New York Philharmonic.

Roman Festivals by Ottorino Respighi, performed by the New York Philharmonic, led by Giuseppe Sinopoli. And now, music of Richard Wagner, Prelude and Isolde's Liebestod from Tristan und Isolde. Herbert von Karajan leads the Berlin Philharmonic here on KVNO, Classical 90.7.

0: Richard Wagner's Prelude and Isolde's Liebestod from Tristan und Isolde, performed by the Berlin Philharmonic, led by Herbert von Karajan, here on KVNO.
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0: 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I'm Katrina Narine. You're tuned to Starlight Classics. Moving on to some music to make you feel a little fancy. Here's Antonio Vivaldi's Violin Concerto in D, featuring violinist Andrew Manzi and the Academy of Ancient Music, conducted by Christopher Hogwood.

Antonio Vivaldi's Violin Concerto in D, featuring Andrew Manzi and the Academy of Ancient Music, conducted by Christopher Hogwood. And to lead us into the final hour of the program, beautiful music of Antonín Dvořák. Here's Waltz from Serenade for Strings in E, Opus 22, performed by the Orpheus Chamber Orchestra.

Waltz from Serenade for Strings and E, Opus 22 by Antonín Dvořák, performed by the Orpheus Chamber Orchestra. This is listener-supported Classical 90.7 KVNO HD1 Omaha. I'm Katrina Narine, in for Michael Moriarty. You're tuned to Starlight Classics. We're in the final hour of the program, beginning with music of Francesco Corbetta, La Guitare Royale for two guitars, performed by Eric Belloc and Massimo Mascardo here on KVNO.

La Guitare Royale for Two Guitars by Francesco Corbetta, performed by Eric Belloc and Massimo Moscardo. And we'll go right into this next work by Niels Wilhelm Gade. Here is String Quartet in F minor, performed by the Copenhagen String Quartet here on KVNO.

0: String Quartet in F Minor by Niels Wilhelm Gade, performed by the Copenhagen String Quartet here on KVNO, Omaha's Classical Radio.
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0: 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And now, pianist Murray Pariah performs Rhapsody Espanol by Franz Liszt.

Music of Franz Liszt, that was Rhapsody Espanol, performed by Murray Pariah. And for the final work of the program this morning, here's Chopin's Nocturne in B, Opus 9, No. 3, performed by Daniel Barenboim here on KVNO.

0: Chopin's Nocturne in B, Opus 9, Number 3, performed by Daniel Barenboim. I'm Katrina Narayan. Thank you for joining me, and have a great rest of your weekend.
1: Whether you're a night owl or early riser, make KVNO the last thing you hear before you sleep and the first thing you hear when you wake. Join host Katrina Narayan from 11 p.m. to 3 a.m. for Nocturnes. It's the perfect music to drift off to if you can't sleep or have to work. And Michael Moriarty is your classical companion from 3 to 6 a.m. The music you love in the sunlight is here for you in the night on Omaha's Classical Radio, KVNO. I'm Sherry Kennedy Brownrigg, and you're listening to Classical 90.7 KVNO HD1 Omaha, your home for classical music in the metro area.

That little prelude by John Dowland makes perfect sense if we are celebrating the anniversary of the death of Dowland. He died in 1626, and there are a number of recordings. But the new release was Cedric Meyer and Kieran White, called Time Stands Still, gives us that other composer, who also died in 1626, who is much underrated, very under-recorded, and it's very important to celebrate the music of John Daniel as well. This week on Millennium of Music, I'm Robert Aubrey Davis. Well, Daniel and Dowland, almost exact contemporaries, Dowland born in 1563 and Daniel in 1564. While Dowland did all those famous books of airs, the three books of airs and the musical banquet, Daniel has this one collection in 1606, the songs for the lute, viol, and voice, which are fantastic. Sometimes he sets the fabulous poetry of his elder brother, Samuel Daniel. In fact, in this set, we will hear Like as the Lute, great poem anyway, but also a wonderful setting. Time, cruel time, stay, cruel stay, why canst thou not? And let not Chloris think, some of the songs from the 1606 collection of John Daniel, Kieran White, and the lute soloist Cedric Meyer.

Cedric Meyer, the lute soloist, and tenor Kieran White, music of John Daniel. Gee, do we ever need more of this, but what an exciting thing. The recording called Time Stands Still, this week right here on Millennium of Music. I'm Robert Aubrey Davis.

0: 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On May 21st, I'll be on stage conducting the Omaha Symphony as we answer your questions about classical music through the performance during a live taping of Symphonic Connections. 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
1: I'm Robert Aubrey Davis. There is one other extraordinary work of John Daniel you never hear. This is the title, Mrs. M.E., Her Funeral Tears for the Death of Her Husband. Now, peculiarly John Daniel, we know a little bit about his life and biography and where he wound up, but he was quite a private person, and we don't know who Mrs. M.E. is. The three settings are Grief, Keep Within, Drop Not Mine Eyes, and Have All Our Passions. And since we have time, let's hear a couple of the melancholy works out of the genius of John Dowland, Flow My Tears and In Darkness Let Me Dwell, one from the second book and the other from the musical Banquet. But again, lute soloist Cedric Meyer and tenor Kieran White.

0: What a thing. Well, that is John Daniels, Mrs. M.E., her funeral tears for the death of her husband, and two of the famous melancholy songs by John Dowland. The recording is called Time Stand Still. Lute soloist Cedric Meyer and tenor Kieran White this week right here on Millennium of Music. I'm Robert Aubrey Davis.
1: I'm Deborah Lou Harder for The Met. Tune in for Tchaikovsky's Eugene Onegin, starring Yuri Samoilov as the charismatic title character, Azmik Grigorian as Tatiana, the country girl who falls in love with him, and Stanislas de Barbarac as the poet Lenski. Timur Zangiev conducts the sweeping score. Eugene Onegin, today, live on the Robert K. Johnson Foundation Metropolitan Opera International Radio Network.
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0: I'm Robert Aubrey Davis. Well, I guess we better hear the famous tune that gives the title to the recording from the third book of airs from 1603 of Dowland, and then some of the other popular song settings and lute works of Dowland. Once again, the recording is called Time Stand Still. We'll hear that work in just a second, with tenor Kieran White and lute soloist Cedric Meyer.

Cedric Meyer, Kieran White, the recording Time Stand Still, John Dowland, and the much underrated and underrecorded John Daniel. What a great treasure that is. Well, for complete information about the recording, simply go to our website, millenniumofmusic.com. We're always very pleased when you do. Our technical director is Christopher Drummond, and for the program, this has been your producer and host. I'm Robert Aubrey Davis.

Hello and welcome to Classical Guitar Alive. I'm Tony Morris. Classical Guitar Alive is broadcast thanks to the generous support of the Augustine Foundation and the Kadosky Family Fund and Charles and Taco Parker and by Augustine Strings, makers of classical guitar strings since 1947. And thanks to a gift in loving memory of Adam Bratcher. Thanks for joining me for this week's edition of Classical Guitar Alive. We have music by Carl Philipp Emanuel Bach, Fernando Sor, Lennox Barkley, and much more. We'll start with guitarist John Williams performing the harpsichord sonata in D by Matteo Albanese.

Opening this week's edition of Classical Guitar Alive, we've just heard guitarist John Williams performing the harpsichord sonata in D by Matteo Albanese. Next is a sonata that was thought to be by Johann Sebastian Bach, but now we know it was actually written by one of his sons, Carl Philipp Emanuel Bach. We'll hear it performed by guitarist Tilman Hopstock and cellist Rainer Zipperling.

Carl Philipp Emanuel Bach's Violin Sonata, performed by guitarist Tilman Hopstock and cellist Rainer Zipperling. One of Fernando Sor's best-known concert showpieces is his Variations on a Theme of Mozart. We'll hear it performed by Manuel Barueco.

Manuel Barueco performing Fernando Sor's Variations on a Theme of Mozart. You're listening to Classical Guitar Alive. I'm Tony Morris. German composer Josef Kufner was a violinist and court musician during the time of Beethoven. He also wrote a lot of chamber music with guitar, including his Sonata in C for guitar and piano. We'll hear it performed by Duo Gittiano.

Duo Gitiano performing the Sonata in C by Josef Kufner. Some of the greatest pieces from the 20th century solo guitar repertory were dedicated to Julian Bream, including this next piece, Sir Lennox Barclay's Sonatina.

Julian Bream performing Sir Lennox Barclay's Sonatina. We'll close this week's edition of Classical Guitar Alive with Leo Brower's guitar duo arrangement of the Beatles song The Fool on the Hill by Lennon and McCartney. It's performed by the Edenstell Duo.

0: Closing this week's edition of Classical Guitar Alive, we've just heard the Eden Stell Duo performing Leo Brower's arrangement of the Beatles song The Fool on the Hill by John Lennon and Paul McCartney. You've been listening to Classical Guitar Alive. Classical Guitar Alive is broadcast worldwide thanks to the generous support of the Augustine Foundation and the Kadosky Family Fund, and Charles and Taco Parker, and by Augustine Strings, makers of classical guitar strings since 1947, and thanks to a gift in loving memory of Adam Bratcher. Classical Guitar Alive is a nonprofit organization based in Austin, Texas. Music by pluck-stringed instruments like the guitar, the harp, and the ancient lyre have been used in healing for over 3,000 years. That's why our mission is to bring this music to the widest possible audience. Our Music and Medicine program brings live classical guitar music to hospitals and hospices and is supported in part by a grant from the Texas Commission on the Arts. If you'd like more information about our work, you can visit our website, classicalguitaralive.org, and listen online anytime. I'm Tony Morris. Thanks for listening, and please join me again next week for another edition of Classical Guitar Alive.
1: 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That's coming up on Concierto. 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

We watched her grow up. She was the urgent chirper, fledgling flyer. And when spring rolled out its green, she'd grown into the most noticeable bird girl. Long-legged and just the right amount of blush, tipping her wings, crest, and tail, and she knew it. In the bird parade, we watched her strut. She owned her stuff. The males perked their armor, greased their wings, and flew skyloop missions to show off for her. In the end, there was only one. Isn't that how it is for all of us? There's that one you circle back to for home. This morning, the young couple scavenges seeds on the patio. She is thickening with eggs. Their minds are busy with sticks the perfect size, tufts of fluff like dandelion and other pieces of soft. He steps aside for her so she can eat. Then we watch him fill his beak, walk tenderly to her, and kiss her with seed. The sacred world lifts up its head to notice. We are double, triple blessed. Good morning. Good morning. I hope that you are doing well. I am Fernando Antonio Montejano, your host of the Saturday Morning Slow Rise. That was a piece of poetry here on KVNO by Joy Harjo, Redbird Love. I've been a little under the weather. Our whole house has. My mom, my niece, started with my niece as it usually does, and then it spread to the rest of the household, and now we're all sick. So it's all right, though. We'll get used to it. So I didn't write you anything at the end of National Poetry Month, and now it's May. So, you know, we're just going to continue on. We're going to let illness be what it is and have a good Saturday regardless. I hope you've had a good week. Let's go ahead and dive in. Our first piece is Semiramide Overture, Gioacchino Rossini, performed by the Chamber Orchestra of Europe. And you're listening to that right here on Classical 90.7 KVNO HD1 Omaha. Thank you for listening, Omaha.

That was Rossini's Semiramide Overture, performed by the Chamber Orchestra of Europe, and you heard it right here on KVNO. Now let's dive into our next piece. We've got a piece by Richard Strauss. This is Till Eulenspiegel's Merry Pranks, Opus 28, and you're listening to that right here on Classical 90.7.

0: That was our second piece in the Saturday morning slow rise. Richard Strauss, Till Eulenspiegel's Merry Pranks, Opus 28, performed by the Dallas Symphony. And you heard it right here on Classical 90.7. I've got some messages for you. Let you know what's going on here at the studio. And then we're right back to the music. Stay tuned, my friends. It's KVNO.
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0: 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All right, we've got one more piece for you here in the first hour, so I won't tease you any longer. Here it is. This is Felix Mendelssohn's A Midsummer Night's Dream excerpts, performed by the London Symphony Orchestra, and you're listening to that right here on KVNO.

0: That was our final piece in the first hour. Gotcha. Almost gotcha. Don't worry. We got more Saturday Morning Slow Rise left. That was Felix Mendelssohn's A Midsummer Night's Dream excerpts performed by the London Symphony Orchestra. And we are kicking hour two off with a piece by Joaquin Nin. So stay tuned and get ready. There's more KVNO on the way.
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0: Good morning, good morning. It is the Saturday Morning Slow Rise. I am your host, Fernando Antonio Montejano. This is hour two, so we've got this hour and then one more hour if you're new to the Saturday Morning Slow Rise. And then there's more classical music after that because it's KVNO and we just don't quit. Let's go ahead and dive right into our first piece. This is Tres Danzas Españolas, or Three Spanish Dances, by Joaquin Nin and performed by Thomas Tirino on piano. And you're listening to that right here on Classical 90.7 KVNO HD1 Omaha. Thank you for listening, Omaha.

That is Joaquin Nin's Tres Danzas Españolas performed by Thomas Tirino on piano. And you're listening to that right here on KVNO. Now let's get into our second piece, piece two for hour two, Felix Mendelssohn Symphony No. 4 in A, Opus 90, Italian, performed by the San Francisco Symphony. And you're listening to that right here on Classical 90.7.

0: That's a little Felix Mendelssohn here on KVNO. Symphony number 4 in A, Opus 90, Italian, performed by the San Francisco Symphony. Now we've got messages just for you, let you know what we got going on here at the studio. And then, of course, another piece by Johann Sebastian Bach. So stay tuned for Bach.
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0: This is KVNO, a community outreach of the University of Nebraska at Omaha. 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All right, I promised you a piece by Johann Sebastian Bach. That is what you are getting. Partita number 1 in B minor, performed by Chris Thiel on mandolin. And you're listening to that right here on KVNO.

That was Johann Sebastian Bach here on KVNO, Partita number 1 in B minor, performed by Chris Thiel on mandolin. And now we have our last piece in the second hour. This is Pablo de Sarasate, Navarra, Opus 33, performed by Itzhak Perlman on violin with David Garvey on piano. 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

0: It's KVNO. That was Pablo de Sarasate with our final piece, Navarra, Opus 33, Itzhak Perlman on violin with David Garvey on piano performing. And I say our final piece for the second hour. We've got one more hour of this Saturday morning slow rise. So stay tuned and I'll see you there.
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0: Good morning, good morning, good morning. It is me. Wait, who am I again? All right, Fernando Antonio Montejano, your host of the Saturday Morning Slow Rise, here for one final hour of glory. Let's go ahead and dive right into our first piece, a piece by Giuseppe Martucci. This is Symphony No. 2 in F, Opus 81, performed by the Philharmonia. 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Thank you for listening, Omaha.

That was Giuseppe Martucci's Symphony No. 2 in F, Opus 81, performed by the Philharmonia. Now let's dive into our next piece by Frédéric Chopin, one of my favorite composers. This is Four Mazurkas, Opus 67, performed by Garrick Olsen on piano, and you're listening to that right here on KVNO.

0: That was Frédéric Chopin right here on KVNO for Mazurkas Opus 67, performed by Garrick Olson on piano. Now it's time for a couple of messages to let you know what's going on here at KVNO, and then we've got more music just for you. So stay tuned. It's KVNO.
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0: 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All right, we've got one final piece here in the Saturday Morning Slow Rise, and I believe it's one that you're quite familiar with. A lot of people should know it, and if you don't, well, that's okay. This is KVNO. If it's your first time here, you've never listened to classical music, why would I judge you for not knowing a piece? No, I want to take you along on the journey, and I hope that you enjoy this piece. When you come out the end of it, I know you're going to be changed forever. So if you've never heard it, welcome to the party, pal. We appreciate you being here. This is Richard Wagner's Ride of the Valkyries, performed by the Royal Concertgebouw Orchestra, and you are listening to that right here on KVNO.

0: That was Richard Wagner's Ride of the Valkyries, performed by the Royal Concertgebouw Orchestra. And you heard it right here on KVNO. See, a lot of us probably know that one, but like I said before it started, if you didn't, wow, I hope that you enjoyed every single moment of getting to experience that for the first time. And I'm glad that I could be your usher on this ride. It has been a wonderful Saturday, and I appreciate you spending a little bit of time with me. Thank you for being here. Thank you for listening to KVNO. Thank you for being my friend. I am Fernando Antonio Montejano, signing off from another Saturday morning slow rise right here on KVNO.
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0: I'm Elliot Forrest, and it is my pleasure to welcome you to the next broadcast of the radio series from the Chamber Music Society of Lincoln Center. David Finkel and Wuhan Artistic Directors. Now in its 56th season, the Chamber Music Society is one of the world's leading chamber music presenters. From its home in New York's Alice Tully Hall, on tour and on recordings, the Chamber Music Society delivers dazzling performances by virtuosic musicians to countless devoted listeners. On today's program, we revel in works of tremendous rhythmic vitality and emotional depth. We'll begin with a violin-piano work by Samuel Coleridge Taylor, based on African dances. And then we'll hear the joyous, uplifting E-flat major piano quintet of Robert Schumann. We spoke with David Finkel, co-artistic director of the Chamber Music Society, who shared more with us about the pair of pieces we hear on this broadcast.
1: Today's broadcast opens with a work by the British composer Samuel Coleridge Taylor. Coleridge Taylor was a star student working with Charles Villiers Stanford at the Royal College of Music in the 1890s, and he became widely known as a composer after the successful debut of his cantata Hiawatha's Wedding Feast, the first of three cantatas he wrote based on Henry Wadsworth Longfellow's epic poem, The Song of Hiawatha. Coleridge Taylor gave three well-received concert tours featuring his own works in the United States in the early 1900s, and he was celebrated in Britain, but his life was tragically cut short when he died from pneumonia in 1912. Coleridge Taylor was of mixed race descent. His mother was from England and his father was from Sierra Leone, and he devoted a good deal of energy trying to reconcile elements drawn from black musical traditions with forms from Western European concert music. In 1897, he set poems by Paul Laurence Dunbar and connected them into a cycle called African Romances. He produced a collection of 24 solo keyboard arrangements of spirituals following his time in the United States, and in 1904, he published the wonderful suite of four African dances that we hear on this program. In the opening piece, he uses a repeated figure in the piano to evoke a drum call, creating a rhythmic idea that becomes the foundation for the music that follows. The finale is likewise full of bustling dance rhythms. The composer noted that the melody of the second piece in the set was inspired by a particular African folk song. And in the third dance, Coleridge Taylor quotes himself, drawing on a theme from his very first published work, The Piano Quintet in G Minor, which was inspired by the long tradition of piano quintet writing in the 19th century. Speaking of that tradition, on the second half of the program, we'll hear the piece that made the piano quintet instrumentation the chamber music force to be reckoned with that it is today. In the early 19th century, quintets with piano weren't standardized. Mozart and Beethoven both wrote quintets for four winds and piano. Early 19th century composers like Franz Schubert and Johann Hummel wrote quintets for piano, violin, viola, cello, and double bass, an instrumentation that remained common until the mid-1800s. But in 1842, Robert Schumann made the choice to write a piece for piano and string quartet, that is, two violins, viola, and cello, pitting this formidable string ensemble against the might of the keyboard. He wrote his E-flat major quintet while on a chamber music spree during a single year when he also completed his three string quartets, and it is perhaps for this reason that he used these instruments in his quintet. He poured himself fully into this piece. It is triumphant, heartfelt, and remarkably clear in its messages. It is also written in a cyclic fashion. The music from the opening movement returns in the finale for an uplifting fugue. It is phenomenal music that inspired great quintets that followed by the likes of Johannes Brahms, César Franck, Antonín Dvořák, Coleridge Taylor, and many other fantastic composers.
0: Thank you, David. We'll start the program with music of Samuel Coleridge Taylor. He wrote his four African dances in the early 1900s to play together with his friend, the violinist John Saunders, and it soon became a staple of tour programs he presented around Europe and America. Now we'll hear it from the Chamber Music Society of Lincoln Center. Here are Kristen Lee, violinist, Gloria Chien, pianist, with the four African dances of Samuel Coleridge Taylor.

0: We just heard Kristen Lee, violinist, and Gloria Chen, pianist, with Samuel Coleridge Taylor's Four African Dances, Opus 58, in a performance from the Chamber Music Society of Lincoln Center on the WFMT Radio Network.
1: Marvin Hamlisch is one of only two people to win an Emmy, Grammy, Oscar, Tony, and Pulitzer. On the next Real Music, we'll sample his best scores, including The Sting, Ordinary People, The Spy Who Loved Me, and The Swimmer. 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
0: I'm Elliot Forrest. On the second half of the program, we hear the glorious piano quintet in E-flat major of Robert Schumann. We spoke with violinist Francisco Fulana about some of the things that make this piece stand out in the repertoire.
3: My name is Francisco Fulana. I'm a violinist originally from Spain. I've been in the U.S. now for almost 20 years, and I've been part of the CMS family since 2018. I was a CMS Bowers Program artist, and now, you know, fortunate enough to keep playing as an artist of the Chamber Society. The piano quintet by Robert Schumann, it's really one of these classics of the repertoire. It's full of life. It's full of, I would say, just the ups and downs and the kind of the roller coaster of emotions that takes both the audience but also the performers themselves through the piece. Playing this piece, what makes the jewel of the whole work is that slow movement. It's really a funeral march. It reminds me a lot of something like one of the Beethoven symphonies, you know, some of the funeral marches that Beethoven uses in his symphonies. And I don't know, you kind of just don't expect it. And every time, you know, I get to play this piece, it just puts me in that kind of, I don't know, almost like somber and very rigid mood almost, you know, like your whole body just feels very heavy when you're playing it. Whether you're playing, you know, the first violin part, which obviously, you know, has a lot of the melody, but also when you're playing just the rhythm of, you know, the other parts of the strings, in my case, the second violin part, you're just trying to complement that with that most stillness and, you know, really kind of this feeling of being unavoidable, of something that's catastrophic that you just can't help yourself.
0: Thank you so much. Watch out for that heavy funeral slow movement in this otherwise bright and optimistic work by Robert Schumann, written in 1842, his so-called Year of Chamber Music. Now we'll hear it. Here's Gilbert Kalish, pianist, Ani Kavafian and Francisco Fulana, violinists, Qian Chen, violist, and Dimitri Atapin, cellist, with the piano quintet in E-flat major by Robert Schumann.

From the Chamber Music Society of Lincoln Center, we heard Gilbert Kalish, pianist, Ani Kavafian and Francisco Fulana, violinists, Qian Chen, violist, and Dimitria Tappan, cellist, with Robert Schumann's Piano Quintet in E-flat Major, Opus 44. That concludes our program for today. Join us for our next Chamber Music Society broadcast for passionate, energetic music by Edvard Grieg and Béla Bartók. First up, it's Grieg's urgent, lyrical, and at times playful cello sonata, followed by the daring folk music-inflected second string quartet by Bartók. Here's a preview.

Just a sample of the music you'll hear on next week's broadcast. I'm Elliot Forrest. Thanks so much for listening. 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The series producer is Ben Arno. 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

0: We are live at the Metropolitan Opera House in New York City. I'm Deborah Lou Harder. For today's Saturday matinee, we bring you Eugene Onegin, Tchaikovsky's poignant drama about the thrill of love and the heartache of rejection. Baritone Yuri Samoilov stars as the aloof yet charismatic title character, opposite soprano Azmik Grigoryan as the humble yet passionate Tatiana. They're joined by Stanislas de Barbarac as the poet Lenski and Maria Barokova as Tatiana's sister Olga, with Alexander Tsimbaliuk and Larissa Diatkova. Maestro Timur Zangiev makes his network broadcast debut, leading the Met Orchestra and chorus. We're sharing this performance with audiences in cinemas around the world, live in HD, and during intermission, HD host Joyce DiDonato will speak with our stars. Plus, we'll bring you the opera quiz. Stay with us.
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0: This is Deborah Lou Harder, and I'm with our commentator, Ira Siff. Tchaikovsky is probably best known to most people for his large-scale symphonic works, concertos, and ballets. So, Ira, it's striking how the drama of Eugene Onegin feels so intimate and personal.
2: Well, there's a wonderful letter Tchaikovsky wrote to a friend in which he said, quote, "If ever music was written with pure passion, with love for the story and the characters in it, it is the music for Onegin. I trembled and melted with inexpressible delight while writing it. If the listener feels even the smallest part of what I experienced when I was composing this opera, I will be utterly content and ask for nothing more."
0: Wow. And our cast has been throwing their heart and soul into their performances, and audiences have been so moved. Onegin is a breakthrough role at the Met for the Ukrainian baritone Yuri Samoilov. Azmik Grigoryan, who made a brilliant debut here a couple of years ago as Puccini's Madama Butterfly, has sung Tatiana to acclaim around the world, so we're very excited to have her perform it here today. Eugene Onegin is based on the classic novel in verse by the Russian literary giant Alexander Pushkin.
2: You know, when someone first suggested to Tchaikovsky that he might turn Pushkin's work into an opera, he laughed off the idea, but then he found himself intrigued. He reread the novel and spent a sleepless night thinking up what the opera would be like.
0: Not unlike our heroine, Tatiana, spending a sleepless night writing a love letter to Eugene Onegin.
2: Tchaikovsky definitely identified very strongly with Tatiana and with the character of the sensitive poet Lenski. The composer enlisted an actor friend of his to collaborate on the libretto, but he ended up doing a lot of it himself with his brother Modeste as a sounding board. He called the form of the opera lyric scenes in three acts. It takes us through the story in vignettes, but they capture the atmosphere and relationships so vividly that we sense the existence of a through line.
0: Hard to believe, but at the opera's premiere in Moscow in 1879, the roles were originated by students from the Moscow Conservatory. Tchaikovsky thought they would bring a youthful sincerity to their portrayals.
2: Well, Tchaikovsky'd had a severe attack of cold feet. He simply had no faith in the opera when he composed it, and, you know, comparing it to the celebrated Pushkin text. A couple of years later, it was given a bigger premiere at the Bolshoi Theater, and soon the opera entered the international repertory. In fact, Gustav Mahler was a big champion of it.
0: And it remains one of the most beloved works by Tchaikovsky. Act One of the opera unfolds in three scenes, which we will present with brief pauses in between. Here's the synopsis for the first scene, which takes place by the garden of the Larin family estate in the Russian countryside. Madame Larina hears her daughters, Tatiana and Olga, singing a melancholy duet about lost love. And she reminisces to their nursemaid, Filipyevna, about how hopelessly romantic she used to be when she was their age, before she finally settled into respectable domesticity. Peasants come in from the harvest, singing a soulful folk song, then breaking into a lively number as they entertain the ladies with a dance. The music makes Tatiana feel dreamy and wistful, and her sister Olga teases her. She herself is too carefree to daydream. Soon, Olga's suitor, the poet Lenski, comes calling, and he brings with him his friend, Eugene Onegin, who has a neighboring country estate. Tatiana finds herself instantly drawn to the urbane stranger and believes he's the great love she's been waiting for. Onegin is rather bored by the countryside, but tries to make conversation with the shy Tatiana, while Lenski wholeheartedly declares his love to Olga. Madame Larina invites the gentleman to stay for dinner, and as they head into the house, Filipyevna suspects that Tatiana may have fallen for Onegin. And that's how the scene ends. Before we talk through the music in this scene, Ira, let's take a couple of minutes to explore a haunting motif that occurs throughout the whole opera. In fact, it's the very first music we'll hear at the top of the prelude. Let's listen to that now.

You know, Tchaikovsky didn't use musical themes or leitmotifs anywhere near as pervasively as, say, Wagner did, but this motif is pretty prominent in Eugene Onegin. Some have called it the fate theme, and certainly Tchaikovsky was known to be obsessed with the idea of fate. In fact, we can hear a little resemblance to the fate theme from Bizet's Carmen, and that was an opera that Tchaikovsky worshipped. But I would say the motif is mainly associated with Tatiana's love. Now, here it is a couple of times when Tatiana tells her mother how affected she is by the suffering of the lovers in the book she's reading. It's in both the orchestra and her vocal line.

0: We can hear how the theme seems to be doing battle against more hopeful music. The hopeful music swells up, but then this motif pulls it down again. It reminds me that Tchaikovsky once referred to fate as, quote, that force which prevents the impulse to happiness from attaining its goal, an invincible force that can never be overcome.
1: Mm. Well, I don't want to give away too much of what happens in the rest of the opera, but suffice it to say the theme appears several times in Tatiana's famous letter scene, like in this orchestral passage.

0: So beautiful. Mm. It's something we can listen for throughout the opera. Let's talk about some of the other music in this opening scene, Ira.
1: Well, after the prelude, which is dominated by that theme, we hear Tatiana and Olga's voices offstage as they sing a duet about love and longing. And this evolves into a layered quartet as their mother and nursemaid on stage have a conversation about settling for comfort rather than passion. And this is an idea that will haunt the opera.
0: Yeah. The older women declare, heaven sends us habit in place of happiness. Then we're treated to some wonderful choral music.
1: A slice of Russian country life as the peasants celebrate the harvest. Their first song is based on a traditional folk tune. Their second was written by Tchaikovsky, but certainly resembles an authentic, highly spirited Russian folk song. Olga later quotes this bouncy melody, saying it makes her want to dance, too. And she has a light aria, telling her sister she's not made for bookish fantasies like Tatiana.

0: Olga each muse to themselves while the two men converse rather casually. Onyegin notices something soulful in Tatiana while being somewhat dismissive of Olga, and Lenski is rather relieved that Onyegin seems more interested in Tatiana than Olga.
1: For now. When Onyegin speaks to Tatiana, he too is a bit condescending about her fondness for reading, and he doesn't bother to hide the fact that he finds country life extremely dull.
0: Lenski, on the other hand, is in love with the country, and even more with Olga. And he has a beautiful aria full of simple, direct, melodic rapture as he expresses his unconditional love for Olga, who seems perhaps less serious about him than he is about her.
1: We will hear, in order of vocal appearance, Osmik Grigorian as Tatiana, Maria Barakova as Olga, Elena Zaremba as Madame Larina, and Larisa Dyadkova as Filipievna. Remy Martin is the offstage voice. Stanislas de Baberak is Lenski, and Yuri Samoilov is Onyegin. The concertmaster today is Benjamin Bowman. Maestro Timur Zangiev, in his network broadcast debut, conducts the Metropolitan Opera Orchestra and Chorus. Our production sets the action in Tchaikovsky's time around 1879, when the opera premiered. When the curtain rises, we're in the interior of a garden conservatory. The back wall is tall windows and French doors covered by muslin shades, beyond which are birch trees. The garden furniture is sturdy and rustic, but charming. The 19th century costumes feature bustled floor-length dresses for the women. Tatiana wears a floral peplum jacket and matching long skirt in a brown and cream pattern, while Olga's dress is in a blue and white floral. The men are in light summer jackets. Lenski's more rugged, over a belted gray tunic and tan trousers tucked into brown boots. Onyegin's quite dapper, over a vest with a cravat, and he wears a straw boater hat. The peasants are in simple working clothes. Their dance is extremely lively, with one of the ladies in a bright red skirt being tossed up into the air repeatedly. Here comes our maestro, Timur Zangiev, to the pit. As the orchestra rises, and here is the opening scene of Tchaikovsky's Eugene Onyegin, live from the Met.

0: Tatiana believes that in Eugene Onegin, she's finally met the man of her dreams. That was the opening scene of Tchaikovsky's Eugene Onegin live from the Met, starring Azmik Grigorian, Maria Barakova, Stanislas de Babarak, and Yuri Samoilov. And we're about to hear the second scene. It takes place that night in Tatiana's room. She's in a turmoil as she prepares for bed and confides to her nursemaid Filipyevna that she's in love. Left alone, Tatiana stays up all night, pouring out her heart in a love letter to Onegin. And in the morning, she asks Filipyevna to have it sent to him. In order of vocal appearance, we'll hear Larisa Diadkova as Filipyevna and Azmik Grigorian as Tatiana. Timur Zangiev conducts the Met Orchestra. We're about to hear Tatiana's famous extended letter scene, which is framed by interactions with her nursemaid.
1: Tatiana asks her about love in the old days, and Filipyevna regales her with the tale of her own arranged marriage at the age of 13. Mm. Tatiana's letter scene contains some of Tchaikovsky's most beautiful music. The orchestra leads into it with agitated music, suggesting her working up her courage. She has a big outburst before settling into measured lines as she considers how to express her feelings.
0: There are so many small sections with changes of mood in the music as she writes her letter.
1: And she vacillates between doubt and rapture, sometimes musing on her feelings, sometimes reading what she's writing. Most moving is a descending line as she asks, "Are you my guardian angel or a clever tempter?"
0: After she finishes the letter, we hear the sunrise in the music and the sound of a shepherd piping. Before Tatiana sees Filipyevna again and asks her to get her grandson to deliver the letter to Onegin.
1: Yes, this is another little exchange between Tatiana and Filipyevna. Filipyevna notices that Tatiana's blushing, that her cheeks are all red.
0: Here's Act 1, Scene 2 of Eugene Onegin, live from the Met.

0: Tatiana has impulsively sent an impassioned love letter to Eugene Onegin. That was Act 1, Scene 2 of Tchaikovsky's Eugene Onegin, and Scene 3 will begin soon, in which Onegin, having received the letter, comes to see Tatiana. She listens, devastated and humiliated, as he tells her that while he was touched by what she wrote, he has no interest in marrying and can offer her only the love of a brother. He also cautions her to control her feelings more in the future because someone less honorable than he might take advantage of her. In this scene, we'll hear Azmik Grigoryan as Tatiana and Yuri Samoilov as Onegin, with Timur Zangiev conducting the Met Orchestra and chorus.
1: The meeting of Tatiana and Onegin is framed by the song of peasant girls in the distance picking berries. Their cheerfulness makes Tatiana's rejection feel even more painful by contrast. Onegin's aria to her is gentle, not unkind, but so condescending. There's a sense of detachment in the music, and she says nothing to him, only to herself. Oh God, what humiliation.
0: His words are so easy for him to say, so agonizing for her to hear. Let's hear Act 1, Scene 3 of Eugene Onegin, live from the Met.

0: Onegin rejects and admonishes Tatiana, leaving her heartbroken and mortified. We've heard Act One of Tchaikovsky's Eugene Onegin live from the Met, starring Yuri Samoilov, Asmik Grigoryan, Stanislas de Babarak, Maria Barakova, Larisa Diadkova, and Elena Zaremba, with Timur Zangiev conducting the Met Orchestra and chorus. I'm Deborah Lou Harder, commentator Ira Siff is with me, and we're about to join Cinema HD host Joyce DiDonato, who's with our Onegin baritone Yuri Samoilov. And beautiful aria, but biting words to Tatiana.
1: Oh, very difficult. And her responses, which we could see, were so heartbreaking.
0: And we're about to go to cinema host Joyce DiDonato, and here she is now.
2: Oh, hi, Yuri. Hello. Welcome. Are you really eating the apple?
3: I am.
2: Oh, it's a great hydrating source, right?
3: It is.
2: Wow, congratulations.
3: Thank you so much.
2: This first act is already just breathtaking.
3: Thank you.
2: Breathtaking. Onegin now is a breakthrough role for you here at the Met, right? But you've been singing it for a long time.
3: Yeah.
2: What makes it such a great fit for you?
3: It's my 10th production of Onegin, and I'm particularly excited to perform it here at the Met. And now Live HD, I'm greeting everybody sitting in the cinemas. I hope you got your popcorn. And enjoying
2: your apples.
3: Yeah, it's very exciting to be here to perform this role. I don't particularly like Onegin as a character, but I'm trying to do my best. You know, I'm a little bit different myself. It's always challenging when you perform somebody whom you are not.
2: What don't you like about him?
3: Well, I don't like that he's not emotionally developed, psychologically developed. He is very childish within himself, and he gets punished, which we are going to see a bit later.
2: So, for the audience, how do you think we're meant to feel about him as well? Because we also feel that watching.
3: I think he's neither villain nor romantic hero. He's very human in a way, which makes him also very modern because he's detached from himself, he's detached from the society, from the others. But I think this lack of emotions will make him realize certain things later, or certain traumatic experiences in his life, which are following in the next acts, are gonna make him realize certain things. I really hope so.
2: Yeah.
3: Yeah.
2: So that coldness, in a way, of Onegin is in big contradiction to Tatiana, right? And you have this extraordinary actress and artist in Asmik. What is it like to pair your Onegin with her here?
3: Yeah, you can compare his coldness in the beginning to her coldness in the end. Mm. They basically switch the roles. With Asmik, I love her absolutely. I love to perform with her. She's a good friend. I think because of that also particularly we are able to bring certain things on stage because of our connection in real life.
2: Yeah, and that parallel journey is quite human. And you bring it to life in glorious fashion. Your singing is so beautiful and your portrayal divine.
3: Thank you.
2: Congratulations.
3: Thank you so much, Joyce.
2: Beautiful debut here. Thank you.
3: Thank you.
0: That was baritone Yuri Samoilov, our Onegin, speaking with Cinema HD host Joyce DiDonato. And in just a little while, we'll join Joyce again with Larisa Diadkova and Elena Zaremba. And then we'll bring you the opera quiz with special guest Lucas Meacham. That's the Robert K. Johnson Foundation Metropolitan Opera Quiz coming up soon. 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
1: A lot of operatic characters endure restless nights. I'm William Berger at the Met with a few examples. In Tchaikovsky's opera, Tatiana spends the whole night writing a love letter to Eugene Onegin. Grimoaldo in Handel's Rodelinda complains that while even lowly shepherds get to rest, he doesn't. Fear of aging, a loveless marriage, and politics keep Spain's King Philip II awake in Verdi's Don Carlo.

0: While in 20th century Beijing, Premier Chou Enlai is also kept awake by political cares and age in Nixon in China by John Adams.
1: I am old and cannot sleep forever.
0: And in the legendary Peking of Puccini's Turandot, the law declares that no one is allowed to sleep. And Amina in Bellini's La Sonnambula is definitely asleep, and yet she's walking around her village. These are just some of the characters who are sleeping badly in operas.
2: We are live at the Met for Tchaikovsky's Eugene Onegin. Soon we'll join Cinema HD host Joyce DiDonato, who will be with our Filipyevna and Madame Larina, Larissa Diadkova and Elena Zaremba. Ira, two very distinguished mezzo-sopranos.
3: So marvelous. They lend such an authenticity to the production, and both, of course, come from having been great, great big stars.
2: Here is Joyce now.
4: Now I have the pleasure of speaking with two other wonderful artists, mezzo-soprano Larissa Diadkova, who plays the nurse Filipyevna, and mezzo-soprano Elena Zaremba, who sings Madame Larina, Tatiana's mother. Titanic mezzo-sopranos, what a joy to have you here. This is such a heart-wrenching story, and I know that Pushkin's novel is, of course, a classic in Russia. Did you grow up reading the story? The novel?
5: Of course. Of course.
4: Yeah, of course.
6: Yes. Everyone reads this novel, Eugene Onegin, in the literature class. Yes. Yeah. In school.
5: And we know it by heart.
4: And do you remember your first impressions of it when you read it?
5: Oh, it was, we were child in that moment.
6: Yeah, at 15 maybe.
5: Yes, maybe 15 old. Years. Yeah.
4: Yes. Yes. I'm just going to, yes, we want to hear your beautiful voice here.
6: Thank you.
4: And the music that Tchaikovsky brings to this, having read the novel when you were young, how do you feel like it illuminates the story?
5: I think I love this music, and as long as I live, I love it more and more, the music of Tchaikovsky, because it goes immediately in the heart. And your soul is just like, I don't know how to say it. It's growing, your soul. Make bigger your soul.
4: It makes bigger your soul. Oh, I love that.
6: I have the same feel with Yelena, absolutely.
4: I think that's why audiences love it too, because it transfers so beautifully to us. Larissa, last month was your 30th anniversary of your Met debut, and you sang Madelon in Giordano's Andrea Chenier with Luciano Pavarotti. Bring me there. What did that feel like?
6: Oh, it was one most existing moment in my life. Yeah. And, you know, at step on stage with legend of opera, Walt. It's unforgettable.
4: Unforgettable.
6: It's true. It's like this. And, of course, conductor James Levine.
4: That's
6: so many names.
4: Us. We hear so many people talking about the legendary performances. Levine, Pons, Pavarotti, Larissa. It brings us back to what many of us feel is like this golden age era that we remember so much. And Elena, your Met debut also just a few years later is Azucena in Il Trovatore. What was your feeling of that moment?
5: Oh, I was so, so scared. So there was no rehearsal on stage.
4: Ah.
5: I did it without any rehearsal on stage. It's secret. No, it's not a secret now. It was
4: Azucena.
5: 27 years ago.
4: Azucena with no
5: Azucena.
4: Rehearsal on
5: yes.
4: the stage.
5: Yes.
4: I'm sure you were magnificent. Thank you both so much. I wish you a wonderful rest of the show. And it's an honor to speak with you both.
5: Thank you.
4: Congratulations.
5: Thank you very much.
4: Congratulations.
2: That was Larisa Diatkova and Elena Zaremba speaking with Joyce DiDonato. And now it's time for the opera quiz. Our panelists today are Megan Goria, an arts marketing executive with the agency Situation, Rob Marks, who's a foundation director, and Roger Pines, a writer and lecturer who teaches opera repertoire at Northwestern University. And our host is pianist Brian Zieger, artistic director of vocal arts at the Juilliard School. So let's go down to List Hall.
7: Thanks, Deborah, and hello to our radio listeners and to you all here in List Hall. Thank you for joining us. It's wonderful to see you here. We heard today's heroine, Tatiana, fall hopelessly in love and spend a whole night rhapsodizing about her feelings for Onegin. Panelists, let me ask you, what are some other operas you think are especially effective in capturing the impetuosity of first love, that thrilling recklessness? Who wants to go first? Rob Marks.
8: Well, I guess the first part that would come to mind is Sophie in the second act of Strauss's Rosenkavalier. She just lays her eyes on Octavia and delivering that silver rose, and she's done for. That's it.
7: Great.
9: I was thinking of Manon and Des Grieux. Mm-hmm. He shows up at the inn, he sees her, and bam.
7: Do you feel that one or the other operatic settings of Manon do that better, or they just do
9: it? Oh, Massenet.
7: Yeah?
9: Yeah, it's extraordinary, that first scene between the two of them.
7: It's magic.
9: Yeah.
7: Megan.
10: If I can speak on behalf of teenage girls with a lot of feelings, I would say Lucia at the very beginning, hearing, you know, Alice telling her, you have to stay away from him. What are you talking about? This is dangerous. And she says, you know, when I have that feeling of ecstasy, that's it for me.
7: Wow, great. Spoilers aside, young Tatiana is going to age about 5 years over the course of today's opera, from Act 1 to Act 3. This got us thinking, people talk about human years and dog years. What about opera years? Panelists, I'm going to name 4 operatic characters. Please work together to put them in order of how much they age for the beginning of their operas. You don't have to know the precise amount of time. Just talk it through and make your best guess from least time to most. Are you ready? Here are the 4 characters. Leonora in Verdi's La Forza del Destino. Philip Glass's Akhenaten, Puccini's Madame Butterfly, and Wagner's Tannhäuser. Again, that's Leonora, Akhenaten, Butterfly, and Tannhäuser. So let's hear out loud your thinking through it.
9: Well, with Leonora, we don't really have a sense of it, but I have a feeling that it's not all that long, maybe a year or two.
8: Well, it's indeterminate. It really is indeterminate. I think it's indeterminate. I don't think it's specified in the libretto. Butterfly would be about 4 years because she says that trouble, yeah. The son is 3 years old.
9: Right. 3, yeah.
8: So that would be 3. Tannhäuser.
9: We don't really have a sense of it. I mean, how long would he be in Rome? Would he be in Rome for a year, 2 years?
8: Well, as I said once before, if it's a modern dress production, he could fly there and back in the same day.
9: Yeah.
8: So we don't really know. But if it's a traditional production, it would take presumably a year or so that he's gone.
9: Okay, we'll say a year.
8: Okay. And then Akhenaten, I'm stumped on that.
9: No.
10: Akhenaten, we go through the majority of his reign, don't we? So maybe
9: 15 years?
10: Okay. I would say... I would put Akhenaten at the
9: top. Okay, so Akhenaten first, and then maybe Forza, and then number 2, and then maybe Tannhäuser 3, and Butterfly 4.
8: That's going longest to shortest.
9: Yeah. Butterfly would be at the end.
10: Butterfly's at the end.
9: Right. Mm-hmm. Okay. So what's our final?
7: So the final order is Roger.
9: It would be. If you're going lowest to highest?
7: Shortest,
9: yes. So it would be probably Leonora first, then Tannhäuser, then Butterfly, and then Akhenaten.
8: Okay.
7: Well, the last two are correct. But in fact, so that's half the game. Well done. And fascinating to hear your thoughts on this. Tannhäuser, if he just took off on foot. My bosses tell me that would be about 6 months to a year, assuming he gets a quick quick visit with the Pope there. And then Madame Butterfly, it is 3 years. She starts out at the ripe old age of 15 and gets to 18. Mm-hmm. Then Leonora, about 6 years, most of it spent as a hermit. But you know, when you're in a cave, time passes in a different way, I think.
4: Sure.
7: And then finally, we do know with Akhenaten, it covers from year 1 to year 17 of his reign.
4: Okay, okay. Not too far.
9: Very close on that.
7: But very good work. Let's hear it for our great panel. And now it's my pleasure to introduce one of today's most popular baritones, currently starring at the Met as Germont in Verdi's La Traviata. Please help us welcome Lucas Meacham. Lucas, it's great to have you back here. You've been at the Met almost 20 years now, but I do believe, and correct me if I'm wrong, that Germont will be your first Verdi role here.
11: It is, and boy, does time keep on ticking, man. It just feels like yesterday I made my debut in War and Peace here, but it's my first Verdi role, and I'm slowly stepping into this repertoire. Some people don't know, but as a singer, it's we were just actually talking about this before the panel, it's difficult to step into roles that are too dramatic right off the bat because your voice grows with you as you age. It's kind of like the wrinkles on your face as you get older. You don't recognize them, and then 10 years later, you're like, what is that thing there? And that's, consider that wrinkle a vocal development. And that's why I'm here at the ripe old age of where I currently am, singing my first Germont in Traviata.
7: Well, we're thrilled to have you here. We're really looking forward to it.
11: Thank you.
7: Both La Traviata and Eugene Onegin feature challenges to duels. In fact, it seems like a lot of operatic characters are spoiling for a fight. So that's the theme of our presto round. Lucas is going to read you some lines in English translation which spark duels or fights. Panelists, you tell us the opera in which you hear this invitation to fight. Are you ready with your bells?
12: Yep.
7: Okay, number one.
11: All right, number one. You bit my ear.
7: Roger.
9: That's going to be Turiddu to Alfio in Cavalleria Rusticana.
7: Yeah, actually, it says here Alfio
9: to Turiddu.
7: But very well done.
11: Also what Mike Tyson said to Evander Holyfield.
7: Okay. Are we going to have an opera on that? Are you looking forward to that?
11: Oh, yeah, I can't wait to play Evander with a half an ear.
7: There you go. Okay, number two.
11: I have caught you, you butcher of my children.
7: Roger.
9: Would that be Macduff to Macbeth?
7: Yeah, very good. In Verdi's Macbeth, yes. Number three.
11: Let him who has come to fight in the trial by combat come forward.
7: Rob.
8: It's Lohengrin. Is that Telramund?
7: It's the Herald.
8: Reslan?
7: But very, very good. Yeah. Wagner's Lohengrin, correct.
8: Yeah.
7: Yes. Number four.
11: I want to drink your blood. One of us will be disemboweled.
7: This one was a surprise to me. It's one that Lucas has sung many times, although perhaps... You want to say it in Italian?
8: Mio, maybe?
11: No. I'll say it, and then I'll sing it if you need it. Io ti voglio sangue ber. Io ti voglio il sangue ber. Oh.
7: It's Bohème. Yeah, audience. Anybody?
9: Right.
7: No?
9: Is it Schaunard in the antics in the fourth act?
4: Oh, right.
7: Very good. Yeah,
4: of course, in the big fight.
7: Bohem, very good.
11: Yes, it's Schaunard, and then Colline answers.
7: Very good.
11: Yes.
7: All right.
4: Very tough.
7: No, it was. Number five.
11: Hold your bells till the end of this one. Come, vile Montague, draw your sword.
7: Roger, now Roger's just showing off. Go ahead.
9: Sorry. Is that Tybalt in the duel scene?
7: Tybalt to Romeo
9: and Juliet.
7: Yeah, Guido. Very nice. Good. Six.
11: We'll meet at the first light of dawn tomorrow morning in the graveyard at Ravenswood.
7: Megan.
4: That is Lucia di Lammermoor.
7: Yes. It's one of the guys.
4: One of the guys. Like one of the guys to the other guy.
7: Enrico to Edgardo in this case.
11: One of the guys to the other guy.
7: Yeah.
11: I tell you to your face, you are a scoundrel, a dowry hunter, a cunning liar, and a filthy boor without decency or honor.
7: I think it's actually sung by a biological woman in the pants role. Audience, anybody?
4: Oh.
7: Yeah, Megan?
4: No, that was...
8: Go ahead.
9: Is that Octavian?
7: Yes, very good.
9: Yeah.
7: Octavian to Ox.
9: Well,
7: I think dowry hunter would be my clue, perhaps, yeah. Very good. And our last one.
12: You have to pay a price for taking one of our gypsy girls. And it's paid in knife blows.
7: It's the gypsy you're thinking it is. Was that Rob?
8: In Trovatore.
7: No.
8: No? Oh, it's then it's Carmen.
12: Aku de Navaja.
8: Okay, yeah, there we go. Yeah.
7: Okay. Roger, that was?
9: Don José to Escamillo.
7: To Escamillo in Bizet's Carmen. Very good. And the winner of the Presto round is Roger Pines.
8: Bravo, Roger.
7: In a couple of weeks, we'll present our annual Listener's Choice broadcast. It's a historic performance of Verdi's Don Carlo from 1950, starring UC Buehrling. Great choice, listeners. The cast also features New York's own Robert Merrill as Rodrigo. Now, fans of Lucas Meacham may have seen video clips of him reacting to performances from great baritones of the past. So we're very happy that Lucas has curated a vocal ID round for us. We'll play clips of these of three baritones who are not Robert Merrill singing a line from Rodrigo's final aria. Panelists, we want you to guess who they are, but also give us your reactions, whether or not you recognize them. And Lucas will tell you why he picked them. We'll do them one by one. Here's our first.

0: Any guesses?
1: Leonard Warren.
0: No.
1: No.
2: Good guess.
3: Is it Ettore Bastianini?
0: No.
2: Gonna have to dig deep for this one.
0: Lucas, help us out.
1: Okay.
2: He's a Romanian baritone that most people don't know.
3: Oh. Nicolae Herlea?
2: That's exactly who it is. Yes. I picked Nicolae Herlea because he's one of the sweetest singing, big-voiced baritones out there. And I mean, I'd like to think that one day when I grow up, I could sing like him. And so when I hear him, I just hear the sweetest timbre. I see hear the most beautiful, luscious phrases throughout the voice. And he's not going to knock you over with the burnished tone that you might hear in some of our other singers that we have coming up, as I don't give anything away. But what you're going to hear is beautiful vocal line, extreme spin, and he never lets off the bel canto in the voice.
0: Great. Number two.

0: It looks like Rob has a clue.
1: I'm Cheryl Mills.
2: Absolutely, it was. Ding, ding, bravo. I picked Cheryl because, first of all, I like him. He's a good guy. And no, Cheryl, you get a biting tone to Cheryl's sound. And what Cheryl started, us other baritones of this era have picking up and taken a bit to the extreme in trying not to breathe at all in this moment. And I think by the end of, 2030, we're going to sing the entire aria in one breath.
0: While dying.
2: Yes, while dying, of course. He's, exactly, and that's why we end up dying, actually, at the end of that scene. Yeah. We run out of breath.
0: Very good. And our third one.

0: This is a 1955 broadcast, if that helps. It's a name that has come up.
1: Oh, Ettore Bastianini.
0: Yeah. And reactions, well, yeah it's about Bastianini. Okay. Mm-hmm. But reactions to the singing, what
2: Well, when I hear Bastianini sing, again, with Erlea, you get this beautiful, sweet, flowing phrase. And with Cheryl, you get the bite to the sound, and you know he's got just money to burn on the high notes. With Bastianini, you get a pure Italian phrasing. And I hear the most, it's kind of both the most beautiful sound and the most raw, not beautiful sound at the same time. And that's really what I love about it, because he's dying in this moment. And he gives, it's something that only speakers of the native tongue in which the opera or the aria that they're singing can really give to it. And that's what I love about singers like Bastianini. Cappuccilli, you feel the same thing with. Mm-hmm. And that's why I chose
0: Wonderful. Bastianini. Great choices. Thank you so much, Lucas.
2: Thank you. Great job, panel.
0: So we just heard a Romanian, an American, and an Italian. But of course, the great singers of the Met come from all over the world. And Lucas, you perform all over the world, very often in Europe. So can we talk a little bit about how venues affect performances or the way we receive them? For instance, Lucas, what are some of the differences between singing in American houses versus European houses? And if you want to go into examples, however.
2: Yeah, absolutely. Well, I just sang my first Scarpia in Tosca in Genoa, 150 kilometers from where Puccini wrote the thing. And I got to tell you, there's a lot more pressure on the Italian diction there than there is, 4,000 kilometers away. So, it's subtle differences that you'd never really consider. I'm a Southern dude from North Carolina. I grew up in the sticks. I grew up in the middle of nowhere. And a lot of that sort of gentle, over-the-top kindness can be taken as false in a German house. And so it's not that they're not genuinely kind people in Germany. It's just that they're a little more in control of their emotions. It's not just the American, hey, let's go and have this drink and let's go in out for dinner and let's do this. They're like, well, no, I have to do this and this is the way I act. And obviously their voices got lower because they're German. And it's funny the subtle differences that you find from house to house in different places, even from the UK to Italy to Spain to Germany to France. They're just subtle differences that you find. But when it comes to the voice, nothing changes in the voice. Nothing changes, and nor should it change depending upon the house that you're singing in. I mean, that's another big difference is the house size. A lot of the houses in Italy and Spain, the older houses that you find there are, 1,200 to 2,200 max. And here, you've got 3,000 seats, you've got 4,000 seats some places, you've got Houston, San Francisco, mm-hmm. Chicago, and the Met that have just huge halls, and you have to really focus on keeping the sound in a very forward, outward position.
0: Great. So pivoting this question to the panel, for you folks listening to operas, how much does the environment affect your experience of the performance? Even putting aside acoustical issues, do you listen to an opera differently when you're in a fancy, formal opera house versus, let's say, an outdoor festival or a black box? Yeah, Rob.
3: Yes. The first thing that comes to mind is the first time I went to the Bayreuth Festival, which has its own acoustic and its own sound, and the pressure on a singer to do any Wagner role in the theater that Wagner built with that sunken orchestra pit, and the pressure has to be absolutely enormous.
0: Mm-hmm. And Roger,
4: it's
0: how
4: easy,
0: about you?
4: I think, to be distracted when you're in an outdoor space, whereas if you're in like a 500-seat house, it's so much easier just to concentrate. And the intimacy of that kind of experience, it makes the audience different.
0: Mm-hmm. Mm-hmm. Those chimes tell us it's time to find out how things are faring between Tatiana and Eugene Onegin. Before I return our listeners to Deborah and Ira in the radio booth, I'd like to thank our panelists, Megan Goria, Rob Marks, and Roger Pines, and a special thanks to our wonderful guest, Lucas Meacham.
5: Thanks so much, Brian. That was Brian Zeger hosting the opera quiz in List Hall.
6: It was it's fascinating to compare those baritones and the different sounds. I remember Bastianini's Don Carlo in the house, actually his posa. Nicolae Herle, I'm so glad he brought him up. He's a wonderful Romanian baritone and made his debut on a Met broadcast, Deborah, as posa in Don Carlo opposite Franco Corelli and Leonie Ruzinic.
5: Wonderful. Now back to the world of Eugene Onegin. I'm Deborah Lou Harder at the Metropolitan Opera House with commentator Iris Siff, and Act Two of Tchaikovsky's Eugene Onegin is going to begin soon. It unfolds in two scenes. Here's the synopsis for the first. A ball is being held at the Larin estate in honor of Tatiana's name day. She feels awkward as she dances with Onegin, and Onegin himself grows uncomfortable when he overhears some older ladies gossiping about how he's a drinker and a gambler. Irritated, he decides to punish his friend Lenski for bringing him to this provincial gathering. He begins dancing and flirting with Lenski's sweetheart, Tatiana's sister Olga. Lenski becomes jealous, and he and Olga have a lover's quarrel. There's a brief diversion. The elderly French tutor, Monsieur Triquet, sings a little song in honor of Tatiana. Afterwards, as the ball resumes, Lenski and Onegin start to argue, Lenski accusing his friend of trying to ruin Olga for his own entertainment. Lenski becomes increasingly enraged, finally challenging Onegin to a duel. Desperately, Tatiana's mother tries to calm them, begging Lenski not to make a scene in her home. But everything has spiraled out of control. Onegin accepts Lenski's challenge, and Lenski storms out as the act ends.
6: Deborah, I find the dramatic arc of this act so wrenching, and Tchaikovsky has poured everything into his characters. The events set up in the first act play out in a way that accents how the simple ironies of timing in life can have such a devastating effect. Take Lenski, for instance. In Act One, we saw him as an impetuous young man in love, vulnerable to a degree to Olga's whims, but we never imagined what's to come. And Onegin, who becomes fired up by Lenski's jealousy, annoyed by this provincial atmosphere, never suspects that amusing himself in a little flirtation with Olga will end so tragically.
5: The party begins with irresistible dance music, a waltz. But we sense the tension underneath, and it starts to come to the surface. In the midst of this is a lovely little aria for Monsieur Triquet.
6: And this is a cameo role for a character tenor. Triquet's name day gift for Tatiana is this rather old-fashioned song he's composed in two verses about a rosebud that blossomed into a lovely rose, Tatiana.
5: Afterwards, the conflict between Lenski and Onegin really ratchets up. Everyone at the party is shocked at how quickly things escalate.
6: In response to Madame Larina's plea, Lenski sings a deeply touching aria about what this house has meant to him, how he learned friendship here. He begins with the melody of his Act One love aria, only now tinged with melancholy, as he says he's come to realize the world is not a place for true devotion. The melody builds into an ensemble with Tatiana horrified, Olga claiming innocence, and Onegin admitting to himself that he went too far. Mm.
5: Yet when Lenski calls him a dishonorable seducer, he becomes angry again and agrees to the duel. The act ends with a burst of horror from the guests and Lenski crying out, "Olga, farewell forever," before rushing away. Wow. Pushkin's novel in verse, Evgeny Onegin, it first appeared, interestingly, in serial form between 1825 and 1832, Ira, before getting published in its entirety. As we mentioned, Tchaikovsky worked on the libretto himself with some help from his brother and an actor friend, Konstantin Shalovsky.
6: And ultimately, Shalovsky wanted his name removed from the libretto because, well, he felt it was Tchaikovsky's creation.
5: Around the time Tchaikovsky was working on Eugene Onegin, he received a letter from a young woman declaring her love to him, as Tatiana does to Onegin.
6: Sadly, Tchaikovsky ended up marrying this woman in spite of his homosexuality, and the union was a disaster. Reading his letters, we can see that, well, he married her partly to yield to societal pressure, but partly so as not to be as cold-hearted to her as Onegin is to Tatiana. Mm.
5: Tchaikovsky's second most popular opera, The Queen of Spades, was also based on Pushkin, as was his Mazeppa.
6: Quite a few Russian composers wrote operas based on works by Pushkin, such as Mussorgsky's Boris Godunov, Glinka's Ruslan and Ludmila, Rimsky-Korsakov's The Golden Cockerel.
5: Some people speculate that Pushkin's poem, The Gypsies, inspired the Prosper Mérimée novella, Carmen, on which Bizet based his opera.
6: In any case, as we say, Tchaikovsky loved Bizet's Carmen, which he became familiar with a couple of years before writing Eugene Onegin. He considered it the greatest opera of the era, practically learned it by heart. He admired how direct and emotional it was, lacking in pretension, certainly qualities he tried to bring to Eugene Onegin.
5: In order of vocal appearance, we're going to hear Yuri Samoilov as Onegin, Stanislas de Barbarac as Lenski, and Maria Barakova as Olga. Tony Stevenson is Monsieur Chiquet, Elena Zaremba is Madame Larina, and Azmik Grigorian is Tatiana. Timur Zangiev conducts the Metropolitan Opera Orchestra and Chorus. The big party will take place in the ballroom of the Larin estate, which is not grand but warm and festive. There's a large center portal on the upstage wall. We glimpse that more dancing is going on beyond it. The partygoers dance in their country finery. Tatiana's gown is modest, a brown and red pattern with a white collar. She's not the sort to want to be the center of attention, even on her name day. There are kids in animal costumes carrying a homemade sign that says, Saint Tatiana. There is so much going on in this party scene. It's a lot of fun.
6: Mm-hmm.
5: Here is Act 2, Scene 1 of Tchaikovsky's Eugene Onegin, and we have Timur Zangiev coming to the pit. We are live from the Met.

Satisfatti, io terrei.

0: Lenski rushes away from Tatiana's party, having challenged Onegin to a duel. That was Act 2, Scene 1 of Tchaikovsky's Eugene Onegin, live from the Met, and soon we'll hear Scene 2. It takes place early the following morning, by a desolate woods, where the duel is set to take place. Lenski is there with his second Zaretsky, who frets that Onegin is late. Lenski realizes that his life may be over and wonders if Olga will mourn for him. When Onegin finally arrives, it's clear that neither man really wants to proceed with this duel. Nevertheless, they pick up their guns and take their positions. The signal is given, Onegin shoots first, and Lenski falls. In order of vocal appearance, we're going to hear Richard Bernstein as Zaretsky, Stanislas de Barbarac as Lenski, and Yuri Samoilov as Onegin. Timur Zangiev conducts.
1: The centerpiece of this scene is Lenski's famous aria, Kuda, Kuda, Where Have You Gone, Golden Days of My Youth? It features a haunting descending minor key melody, a little reminiscent of a line from Tatiana's letter scene. Deborah, the image of this sensitive young man aware that his life may be over and bidding farewell to his great love is just shattering. Mm.
0: The duet between the two friends is also heartbreaking as each wonders to himself how things could have come to this.
1: The melody is shared, but their lines overlap, never meeting, just as the two men cannot come to terms.
0: The curtain will go up soon on a wintry landscape with barren trees in silhouette and constellations visible in the pre-dawn sky. The ground is icy and a fallen tree lies across it. Lenski wears a long dark coat with a thick fur collar. During his aria, he clutches a thin book, perhaps his poetry. Onegin is also wearing a long heavy coat when he arrives, but before the duel, both men remove their coats, then take up their guns. You know, there's a ritual formality to their actions that just makes the tragedy feel even more senseless.
1: And even before Lenski's aria, we hear its heart-tugging melody. In the orchestral prelude to this scene, the text of the aria is supposed to be a poem that Lenski wrote the night before the duel, and it's hard for us not to consider that Pushkin himself ended up dying after being wounded in a duel, also over romantic jealousy.
0: So needless. Mm. There were many strict conventions around dueling. For instance, apparently it would have been a major insult to Lenski if Onegin were to show that he was deliberately misaiming. So in the Pushkin novel, Onegin tries to miss without being obvious about it, but fails. And in our staging, we see his grief as he cradles Lenski's body afterwards.
1: And we find out later, of course, that Onegin eventually leaves the countryside because he's haunted by remorse.
0: There's an interesting scene in the Pushkin where Tatiana later visits Onegin's estate and, based on the books she sees that he's read, comes to wonder if he may have modeled his whole persona on certain literary characters. Tatiana realizes that she doesn't know what his true personality is, and it's possible that he doesn't either.
1: I think we get that feeling, don't we, in his music and in his persona. We can hear from the music in this opera that Tchaikovsky's sympathies lay much more strongly with the characters of Tatiana and Lenski. And as we know, Tchaikovsky struggled with his homosexuality, and we can imagine that the feeling of being misunderstood or perceived as too sensitive would have struck a chord with him, and certainly he gives these two characters the most beautiful music.
0: Here is Act 2, Scene 2 of Tchaikovsky's Eugene Onegin.

0: Neither Lenski nor Onegin truly wanted to duel. And now Onegin has killed his friend. That was the second act of Tchaikovsky's Eugene Onegin, live from the Metropolitan Opera. We just heard Stanislas de Babarak as Lenski and Yuri Samoilov in the title role. Timur Zangiev is conducting the Met Orchestra. Today's performance is also being shown in movie theaters live in HD. And in just a moment, we'll join HD host Joyce DiDonato with Stanislas de Babarak and Maria Barakova, Lenski and Olga. Such a heartbreaking end to this act,
1: I'm Irene. A puddle, Debra, I'm a puddle.
0: Here's Joyce DiDonato now.
2: Your time. You've been going through a lot. You've been going through a lot. Hi. On behalf of the entire public watching, we're very glad to see you standing.
3: Yeah, even though I'm alive.
2: Even though we know it's part of the story. Stanislas and Maria, it's so great. And congratulations on this just beautiful telling so far. It's been really, really special to be with you both. So, hello. Welcome. I'm so glad that you're here with us. And that you're recovering from your scenes. How's it feeling so far? Maria, this is such a beautiful role for you. Tell me about your Olga.
4: Well, it is a beautiful role. She's very light, full of fun. She's young. She just started her life, and she just learned how to live this life. And it's pretty close to me because I'm also a young opera singer. So yeah. It's very... it's very easy to play her, but at the same time, I like the way how Tchaikovsky and Pushkin express in the characters their death. For example, I feel like in all characters, not only Tatiana, but also Olga and Lenski and Onegin, there is their own conflicts inside, of course. And maybe it's not super obvious, but I feel there is some conflict in Olga's soul as well.
2: Larissa and Elena were saying earlier about how the Tchaikovsky's music just fleshes this out and makes us feel it, and it's so true. And especially in your music here, the aria, the what you just go through. What is going through Lenski's mind, do you think, in these final moments?
5: It's such a complex and beautiful and in a way simple music too, because it just expresses your feelings. You just like to sing about the words and just let it go through the stage and to the audience. And it's what really I like and discover in Lenski. It's the first time I explore this role. And
2: really?
5: Yeah.
2: We would not know that.
5: And it's really good because it's like a fresh character, but not naive. He's just like going through so much feelings during the story. So he has to explore every character he meets on stage and during the story. So it's a very, very beautiful character. Love it.
2: Kuda, I don't know that
5: yeah,
2: that this has ever been expressed more beautifully, that sentiment, than in that music.
5: So, yeah, absolutely.
2: You both have given so many moving performances here on the Met. I'm sure we're going to hear many, many more from you during this time. Thank you so
5: Thank
2: much
5: you.
2: For being with us.
5: Thank
2: and congratulations.
5: You. Thank you.
0: That was Joyce DiDonato with Stanislas de Babarak and Maria Barakova, Arlensky and Olga. And later on, we will join Joyce one last time when she'll speak with our Tatiana Asmik-Grigorian.
1: It's fascinating to play these Tchaikovsky characters who are so layered, and we hear everything that they are thinking in the orchestra. All those beautiful melodic lines have a psychological import that goes with them and an impact on us. And it's also interesting when you have two characters like Onegin and Lenski, and Yuri has to face playing someone you don't love, he doesn't love, and that's a very interesting thing to have to do. And then you have, of course, a gift like Lenski, a character you can love while you play him.
0: But then he dies, and that's so tragic.
1: Well, I'm a puddle after that scene. Yeah.
0: Me too. I'm Deborah Lou Harder, and commentator Ira Siff is here with me. During this intermission, we'll also hear from the Met's esteemed chorus director, Tilman Michael. Stay with us. The 2025-26 season of live Metropolitan Opera broadcasts is sponsored by the Robert K. Johnson Foundation, with generous long-term support from the Annenberg Foundation and Grow at Annenberg, the Cornelia T. Bailey Foundation, the Neubauer Family Foundation, the Vincent A. Stabile Endowment for Broadcast Media, and through contributions from listeners worldwide. 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
1: I was a little kid rolling the mannequin hair beside their mom, getting off the school bus every day at a hair salon. It was very much like Steel Magnolias.
2: That's Tara Willis. A native of Lenox, Georgia, she grew up in a family of five licensed cosmetologists. Now, Tara is the resident wig and makeup artist for the Met.
1: I'm basically in charge of what everyone looks like from the neck up. The prosthetics, the gore, the severed heads.
2: Tara's crew consists of 10 full-time artisans, and more are brought on to help run big productions.
1: We do shows with 300 wigs. So any given week, we could be touching 700 wigs, which is more than anyone does in the entire world.
2: Wig making is also done in-house. They start by forming a head mold and tracing a singer's hairline. Then netting is stitched on, to which human hair is tied.
1: Towards the nape, we can tie 2, 3, 4 hairs at a time. And by the time we get to the front, we're tying single hairs. Everyone has a part, a cowlick, a crown swirl, and we try to mimic that. If I've done my job well, no one knows that anyone's wearing a wig.
2: With hundreds of wigs to get curtain and camera ready, the team is often under tight deadlines.
1: We've had singers come in the day before, and I pull up pictures and I guess the head size from the photograph. It's an odd skill, but after this many years of staring at people's heads and hairlines on the subway, you get really good at it.
2: Tara Willis, the Met's resident wig and makeup artist. Bringing you this Met cameo, I'm Christine Goss.
3: We're live at the Metropolitan Opera House with Eugene Onegin by Pyotr Ilyich Tchaikovsky, with a libretto by the composer and Konstantin Shalovsky, based on the novel in verse by Alexander Pushkin. This production of Eugene Onegin is by Deborah Warner, with sets by Tom Pye, costumes by Chloe Obolensky, and lighting by Jean Calment. The video design is by Ian William Galloway and Finn Ross. The choreographer is Kim Branstrup, and the revival stage director is Paula Williams. The production of Eugene Onegin was made possible by a generous gift from Ambassador and Mrs. Nicholas F. Taubman. The Met gratefully acknowledges the support of Elizabeth M. and Jean-Marie R. Eveillard and Mr. and Mrs. Austin T. Fragaman, Jr. Eugene Onegin is a co-production of the Metropolitan Opera and English National Opera. Throughout the 2025-26 season, the Met continues to honor Ukraine and its brave citizens as they fight to defend their country and its cultural heritage. The Met C. Graham Berwin III Chorus Director is Tilman Mikhail. Musical preparation is by Yelena Kordina, J. David Jackson, Jonathan C. Kelly, Ksenia Postyankina Barad, and Yi In Kwok. The assistant stage directors are Sarah Erdy and Abigail Sandler. The prompter is Yelena Kordina, who is also the Russian diction coach, and the stage manager is Hannah Holthaus. Ira, it's been a very busy season for the mighty Metropolitan Opera Chorus.
4: Certainly has, and they never fail to impress us with the musicality and the drama they bring to such a wide range of operas.
3: Their fearless leader is Tilman Mikhail, who's approaching the end of his second season as the Met's chorus director. I was happy to have him stop by the radio booth recently. We chatted about the work that the chorus is doing, starting with today's opera, Eugene Onegin, and its many roles for the chorus.
5: This is just such a joy, this opera. It's so wonderfully composed, and also for the chorus. There are so wonderfully scenes. In the first act, this is the peasants' chorus, and it's full of energy. During Tatiana's party in the second act, it's a wonderful, somehow majestic and joyful scene, but you still can feel it is in the countryside. It is not really aristocratic or noble society. And the structure is so great because we feel like, okay, now this is going to be a wonderful evening and everybody is so excited. But step by step, it changes. More and more they realize it is absolutely a very, very serious and dramatic situation between Lenski and Onegin. In Act 3, we are like 5 years later, and Tatiana now has become a part of the noble society. And the chorus is this aristocratic society.
3: I know you worked on a lot of Russian opera back home in your native Germany. What's it like to prepare an American chorus in Russian?
5: Well, there are certain vowels which are really special. We have this Ü vowel. Yeah, we don't have this in German, and we don't have this in the English language. And we have also different consonants. And we really have to know, is it Dievitsi, Krasavitsi, or Krasavitsi? You know, the language is so important in the color of the music. And we are always happy at the end having some diction coach telling us that it sounds like a Russian chorus.
3: Well, that's great. I know you're also in the middle of rehearsals for the Met premiere of El Último Sueño de Frida Diego by Gabriela Elena Franck. This is an opera about an otherworldly reunion between the famously tempestuous artists. What can you tell me about the use of the chorus in this piece?
5: I feel almost the chorus is the center of the piece. Of course, Frida Kahlo and Diego Rivera are the center. But the chorus is very powerful and almost all the time on stage. In a way, we are in this world between life and death. But there are very different situations for the chorus. It is full of colors. Some are really big and high and intense moments, and then also very cantabile and atmospheric moments. Yeah, we are looking forward to it.
3: I want to ask you about the size of the chorus for Eugene Onegin and Gabriela Elena Franck's opera, and then Turandot, which is coming back.
5: Well, Turandot is, of course, the biggest one. We are almost 100 singers there, and that's what you need because this is a massive opera and the chorus part is so intense.
3: Do you do any brush-up rehearsals when familiar operas like Turandot come back? Turandot was just here in the fall.
5: We do, yes. We have a new conductor, so we will have rehearsals together with her on stage. And also I will have a rehearsal just at List Hall with the chorus. And last summer I hired some new members, and there was not enough time to have them in Turandot in fall. But now, in spring, they will do it the very first time. So for them it is great to have some brush-up rehearsals, but also for everyone.
3: When you're hiring new chorus members, what do you look for?
5: Of course you need wonderful, great singers with, in a way, I think, like perfect vocal technique because of this challenging job. You need a lot of positive energy. You need singers who love to be part of a community and, of course, loving to be on stage, loving to get costumes and dance and whatever. So, yeah, this is a very, very specific thing to be an opera chorus singer.
3: That was Tilman Michael, the Met C. Graham Berwin III chorus director. I'm so glad I got a chance to speak with him.
4: You know, Deborah, I'm perhaps prejudiced, but there is no other opera chorus I know of that does such a range of operas in so many languages, so many styles, and on such an intense schedule for this many weeks throughout the year. And they do it with such amazing skill and such variety in the presentation and what appears to be ease, which of course can't be the case.
3: Including dancing. Mm-hmm. And they're going full tilt all the way to the end of the season. Gabriela Elena Franck's El Último Sueño de Frida y Diego, starring Isabel Leonard and Carlos Alvarez, conducted by music director Yannick Nézet-Séguin, has its Met premiere on May 14th, and on May 30th it will be our Saturday matinee broadcast and also be shown in movie theaters live in HD. Performances of Eugene Onegin continue through May 16th, While Verdi's La Traviata and Puccini's Turandot run through the end of the season, June 6th. Tickets are available through metopera.org, by phone at 212-362-6000, or in person at our box office. We also have our own channel on the SiriusXM app, Met Opera Radio, dedicated to playing Met radio broadcasts around the clock. Coming up soon, the third and final act of Eugene Onegin. And now, let's look ahead to next Saturday's broadcast from the Metropolitan Opera, a delightful highlight from last fall, Donizetti's La Fille du Régiment, The Daughter of the Regiment. Erin Morley stars as Marie, the spirited girl raised by a regiment of French

Peter Kallmann is one of Marie's regimental papas, Sergeant Sulpice. Maestro Giacomo Sacripanti leads the Metropolitan Opera Orchestra and chorus in Donizetti's exhilarating score. Tune in for The Daughter of the Regiment, La Fille du Régiment, next Saturday's matinee broadcast from the Met. I'm Deborah Lou Harder with commentator Ira Siff, live at the Metropolitan Opera, and we're getting ready to hear the final act of Eugene Onegin. This act is in two scenes separated by a brief pause. Here's the synopsis for the first. It takes place years after the duel. Onegin has been traveling the world, but has continued to find himself bored. Now he's returned to St. Petersburg. He attends a high society ball where everything feels pointless to him until he sees a beautiful, sophisticated woman entering the room.

0: Yegan is reeling because he realizes he's in love with her. And that's how this scene ends.
1: This ball is quite a contrast to Tatiana's humble party in Act Two. And we hear that right away with the brass fanfare launching a splendid polonaise. What's striking is that although the setting is grander and so much has happened in between, Onegin seems the same. He may be marked by the tragedy of Lenski's death, but he's still aimless. In his aria, he contemplates his lot, how he left his country estate, not only out of boredom, but because, as he puts it, a blood-stained ghost confronted me every day. But then he found that travel also bored him, his restlessness a curse.
0: And now he's come directly from his travels to this ball and is still without purpose. We'll hear the orchestra play a lively écossaise as the guests dance. Then the entrance of Prince Gremin and Tatiana. Onegin can hardly believe his eyes. She seems so regal and poised. She notices him as well and struggles to compose herself. Gremin is unaware of their past connection.
1: Just as the party in Act Two had a cameo aria for Monsieur Triquet, here we have another aria in praise of Tatiana, this time a beautiful, soulful one from Prince Gremin with a melody of serene joy. Gremin worships Tatiana as someone who rises above mere fashion with her dignity and grace. The qualities he describes point to exactly what Onegin is missing in his life. Tatiana's become everything Onegin wants, but cannot have.
0: He's finally in love, and he's dazed as he recognizes the feeling. It doesn't seem to occur to him that it's too late.
1: No, he has a frantic monologue as he realizes that the humble girl he once rejected and lectured has now stirred up these emotions in him, and his music takes up Tatiana's melody from her letter scene. The tables have turned.
0: In just a little while, we'll go back once more to Cinema HD host Joyce DiDonato, who will be with our Tatiana soprano Azmik Grigorian. Ira, it's worth noting that in the summer of 1876, less than a year before Tchaikovsky began writing Eugene Onegin, he went to the premiere of Wagner's Ring Cycle at Bayreuth.
1: Tchaikovsky was impressed with aspects of the Ring Cycle. Basically, didn't agree with Wagner's view on what an opera should be and should do.
0: Tchaikovsky sensed that Eugene Onegin would not be a hit with anyone who expected an opera to be full of action.
1: Yes, and he wrote a feisty, rather defensive letter to a friend declaring that the staging potential of the opera was not at all something he cared about. He was drawn to Eugene Onegin because it featured realistic people experiencing emotions he could understand. Mm. And you really do sense that in the music.
0: And in the orchestra, too.
1: Absolutely.
0: We talk about versions and revisions with many operas. Tchaikovsky did make some tweaks to Eugene Onegin over the years.
1: Most notably, the Schottische, sometimes called the Écossaise, in the Act Three ball was added several years after the premiere because it was a production at the Mariinsky, and they requested another number. They had gone to all the trouble of creating a beautiful ballroom set for that scene.
0: Here's Joyce DiDonato with Azmik Grigorian now.
2: Azmik Grigorian. I was listening. Oh my gosh, your letter scene just kills us. It just makes us weep because of the authenticity that you bring. It's so beautiful. And your Tatiana, she goes on this extraordinary journey from an inexperienced, shy girl to a woman of the world. You bring such convincing assimilation to all of that. We've already heard your thoughts in the tape about the letter scene, but tell us a little bit about the Tatiana that we meet now in the final act.
3: Joyce, first of all, I need to tell that it's such a huge honor and joy for me meeting you here now and in general in my life. You are such an incredible artist, and it's a really honor. And to hear all those beautiful words from you, it really means the world for me. Thank you so much. And what can I tell about Tatiana? The one you see now, she's already woman. She's already a woman who knows her choices, who knows what she wants. Mm. And she already knows the life.
2: hard fought to get to that point. Now you are a master

0: about marrying the voice and what the voice is saying with the dramatic element.
1: Thank you.
0: Tell me a little bit about how you assimilate that.
1: I think it comes, you know, of course, it's an experience. Mm. I'm 21 years on stage, and of course, it's a step-by-step learning how to really master your emotions, your voice, and be able to transport those emotions through your voice, because I really believe that opera is that type of art, which really, you know, you cannot be only a good actress, neither you cannot be only a good singer. It's really a complex thing.
0: Well, you're the paragon of that.
1: Thank you so much.
0: Right now too.
1: Thank you.
0: Now earlier we talked with Yaron Yeager and Yuri Samoilov, and we asked him about what it was like singing with you. How is it to partner with him on the stage?
1: It's amazing. It's really amazing because we know each other with Yuri, I think approximately 10 years we performed together, and he's not only, you know, great colleague of mine, but he's really very dear friend of mine. And almost like my brother. So, you know, the hardest scene for me here when he says, "I love you as a brother," to really be, because it's not only the friendship, he's really like my little brother.
0: Oh, that's so beautiful. Listen, thank you for the gift of this beautiful performance and heart-aching moment today. The world needs it, and
1: thank
0: give
1: you
0: it so generously.
1: Thank you so much, and thank you for this opportunity of HD to be seen in the world. I would love to use also this opportunity because I would love to congratulate my mother, who just had her birthday, and she was an extremely amazing Tatiana years ago. So I just wanted to say happy birthday, Mama. Su praėjusiu gimtadieniu, labai tave myliu. Thank you.
0: The best gift.
1: Thank you so much. Thank you, Joyce.
0: Toy, toy, toy for the...
2: That was Azmik Grigoryan speaking with Joyce DiDonato. In this first scene of Act 3, we will hear in order of vocal appearance Yuri Samoilov as Onyegin, Azmik Grigoryan as Tatiana, and Alexander Tsimbalyuk as Prince Gremin. Timur Zangiev conducts the Metropolitan Opera Orchestra and Chorus. When the curtain rises, we will see a St. Petersburg mansion in the background, and then the ball will take place there with eight immense pillars in the ballroom beyond which guests are dancing the Polonaise in the main room. Tatiana wears a deep red sleeveless velvet gown trimmed in gold embroidery and long white gloves with a plume in her upswept hair. Let's hear Act 3, Scene 1 of Eugene Onegin by Tchaikovsky, live from the Met.

0: Onyegin has fallen in love with Tatiana years after he rejected her. That was Act 3, Scene 1 of Tchaikovsky's Eugene Onyegin, live from the Met, and it's time now for the opera's final scene. Tatiana has received a love letter from Onyegin, and now he comes to her and throws himself at her mercy. Although she is still in love with him, she refuses to dishonor her husband, and she departs, leaving Onyegin in despair as the opera ends. We'll hear Azmik Grigoryan as Tatiana and Yuri Samoilov as Onyegin, conducted by Timur Zangiev.
1: In this final duet, Tatiana shows tremendous fortitude. Tatiana begins by reminding Onyegin of his rejection of her and wondering why he wants her now. The two of them lament the happiness they could have had.
0: When she orders him to leave, he quotes back words from her long-ago letter to him.
1: And she confesses that she still loves him, yet she will not bend. Tchaikovsky gives her a climbing heroic melody of resolve that goes higher and higher as she summons all her willpower to resist him. His final words are shame, anguish, oh terrible fate.
0: We'll hear a long pause in the music before those words, though, because in our staging, before her final exit, Tatiana gives Onyegin a kiss, mirroring what he did to her back when he rejected her.
1: It's striking to hear so much emotion in Onyegin's music throughout this scene. It's such a contrast to the detachment we heard from him back then. And though Tatiana tries to be cold to him, accusing him of trying to enhance his own reputation, ultimately it becomes clear that he still loves her.
0: Here is the final scene of Eugene Onyegin live from the Met.

0: Onyegin collapses in despair as Tatiana rejects him with a final farewell. We've heard Eugene Onyegin by Tchaikovsky live from the Metropolitan Opera House in New York City.
1: What a spectacularly exciting final scene.
0: Incredible. And the curtain is rising now on our Tatiana and Onyegin, soprano Azmik Grigoryan, and baritone Yuri Samoilov. In beautiful long woolen coats with fur trim, they embrace. They're standing between these massive, gorgeous columns with snow on the ground, acknowledging the cheers of this house. Such an exciting ending.
1: Mm.
0: So incredibly dramatic. And here come our captain, bass baritone Ben Brady, and our Zaretsky, bass Richard Bernstein. Here comes our French tutor, our Monsieur Triquet tenor Tony Stevenson, with a carnation in his lapel. And now our venerable mezzo-sopranos singing Madame Laurina, Elena Zaremba, and our Filipyevna mezzo-soprano Larisa Diadkova. Elena Zaremba will sing the grandmother in Yenufa for us next season.
1: Mm-hmm.
0: And now, in dignified dress, our Prince Grammon, Ukrainian bass baritone Alexander Tsymbaliuk. He's appeared here as the Commendatore, the Old Convict, and Lady Macbeth of Mtsensk and Timur in Turandot. Here comes our Olga, mezzo-soprano Maria Barakova from Russia. She made her Met debut as Sonyetka in 2022, has sung Pauline in Queen of Spades for us, and Finena in Nabucca, as well as Preziosile in La Forza del Destino. Here comes our Lensky, Stanislas de Barberac. The French tenor made his Met debut in 2019. Among his roles this season are Siegmund at Paris Opera and Baltic Opera Festival. And now our Tatiana Azmik Grigoryan and our Eugene Onyegin baritone Yuri Samoilov. Azmik Grigoryan, the Lithuanian soprano, made her Met debut two seasons ago as Chocho-san. She stars this season at Vienna State Opera, Bavarian State Opera, the Bayreuth Festival, among others. And next season, she will sing the title role in Yanufa and give a solo recital at the Met. Ukrainian baritone Yuri Samoilov made his Met debut in 2022 as Shonar, which he's also sung for us this year. He stars this season at Norwegian National Opera, Houston Grand Opera, Finnish and Irish National Operas, Barcelona, and with the Cleveland Orchestra. And all our leads have joined hands to come to the front of the stage. And Azmik Grigoryan bringing on our maestro, Timur Zangiev. The 32-year-old Russian conductor made his Met debut with this run. He's applauding the orchestra. Maestro Zangiev also leads performances at the Vienna State Opera, Valencia, the Mariinsky Theater at Hamburg, and Staatsoper Berlin. What an incredible afternoon.
1: Oh, extraordinary. The Tchaikovsky, it's almost too beautiful.
0: I'm Deborah Lou Harder, and Iris Siff is our commentator. The music producer for this broadcast is David Frost. The operations director is John Kurzweil, and the broadcast engineers are Christopher Graham, Ed Hartley, and David Bullard. Our senior radio and producer and editor is Ellen Keel, and the show producer is Christine Goss, with producers William Berger and Natalie Renfro. We had production assistance from Rachel Gerby and Yolanda Williams. The live broadcast manager is Geza Kudlak. The executive producers are Mia Bongiovanni and Elena Park. The Metropolitan Opera's principal guest conductor is Daniele Rustioni. The Jeanette Lerman Neubauer music director is Yannick Nézet-Séguin. And the Maria Minetti Schrem general manager is Peter Gelb. Ira, thanks so much for being with me for this work of romantic genius by Tchaikovsky.
1: There's so much beauty and emotion. And, well, next week, something just a wee bit lighter.
0: Yes. Please join us next week for Donizetti's La Fille du Régiment, The Daughter of the Regiment, a performance from last fall starring Aaron Morley, Lawrence Brownlee, Susan Graham, and Peter Kalman, conducted by Giacomo Sacripanti, that Saturday, May 9th at 1 p.m. Eastern Time. 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
2: 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I'm your host, Katrina Narine. I hope your weekend is going great so far and that you enjoyed the opera. We love to broadcast live performances of the Met Opera right here on KVNO. We'll begin this hour with music of Mozart, a work known as Jeune Homme Concerto, his piano concerto number 9 in E-flat major. This was written in 1777 in Salzburg when Mozart was just 21 years old. Here is pianist Andras Schiff, performing along with the Camerata Academica des Mozarteum Salzburg, led by Sandor Weig in Mozart's Piano Concerto No. 9 here on KVNO.

Mozart's Piano Concerto No. 9 in E-flat, Jeune Homme, performed by pianist Andras Schiff and the Camerata Academica des Mozarteum Salzburg, led by Sandor Weig. Up next is Musica Francesco Geminiani. Here is Concerto No. 2 in B-flat after Corelli, performed by E. Musici, here on KVNO.

0: Concerto No. 2 in B-flat after Corelli by Francesco Geminiani, performed by I Musici. KVNO is a community outreach of the University of Nebraska at Omaha. 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

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Hello, I'm Ernest Richardson. Welcome to KVNO's Symphonic Connections. We are on a journey connecting to the emotional, spiritual, visceral impact of symphonic music. I'm a conductor serving the Omaha Symphony as resident and principal pops conductor, the Steamboat Symphony Orchestra as music director, and a guest conductor with a particular emphasis on conducting movie soundtracks as they are projected during live concerts. I'm a composer and arranger writing for symphony orchestra, often with vocalists. I'll serve as your guide on this journey. I'll take you to the vistas that open our eyes and spirits to the impact of symphonic music. As I study and lead performances of composers' works, I feel connected to them, and I want to share those connections with you. Today, we are on a deep dive into the percussion section of the orchestra. As a conductor, this family of instruments adds a dramatic impact that is visceral to hear and incredibly rewarding to cue. As a composer, it can be a challenge, both in notation and in the selection of just the right instruments. It is an amazing spice that can range from unnoticed to unrivaled to preposterously overwhelming. In the hands of a master, the percussion section is unmatched for raw energy, rhythmic drive, and a direct touch point to our ancient human history. I suspect the first music occurred at the moment of creation. The ancient Greeks called it the music of the spheres. Surely the first music created by humans was vocal. Imagine a mother soothing her newborn child. And I suspect the first instruments were percussion, simple beats around a campfire to recount hunts and wars, to counter mysterious threats unknown but not unfelt, and to celebrate where utterances failed to capture the moment. The percussion section began its journey by punctuating brass figures, providing rhythmic underpinning and flourish that harkened back to their military and royal roots. Today, we'll trace the expansion of percussion from the late Romantic era, where it delivered foundational beats and dramatic accents, through the 20th century's explosion of colors and techniques to modern innovations, including electronic sounds. Along the way, we'll highlight dance rhythms from Central and South America, including instruments imported directly from their native cultures. We begin in the late 19th century with the fourth movement of Tchaikovsky's Fourth Symphony. In this triumphant finale, timpani, bass drum, and especially the cymbals, not to mention the crystalline voice of the triangle, underscore the folk-inspired themes with explosive energy. This is a classic romantic use of the percussion section for delicate contrast, dramatic punctuation, and moments of sheer surprise. Tchaikovsky loved the work, saying, "I adore terribly this child of mine. It is one of only a few works with which I have not experienced disappointment. This is my best symphonic work. I love conducting this symphony. It's a cymbal player's dream." Tchaikovsky's Symphony No. 4, Movement 4, featuring the New York Philharmonic with Leonard Bernstein conducting.

The finale from Tchaikovsky's Symphony No. 4, featuring the New York Philharmonic with Leonard Bernstein conducting. I first encountered Paul Hindemith's symphonic metamorphosis on themes of Carl Maria von Weber while I was a fellow at the Tanglewood Music Festival. I was immediately captivated by his use of the percussion section, especially in the third movement. Hindemith was born in Germany after World War I. He got his first taste of American jazz rhythms playing violin and viola in Frankfurt's clubs, cabarets, theater orchestras, and dance bands, just to pay the bills, so he's definitely a kindred spirit. The percussion takes on the role of a dance band's rhythm section, driving the music with syncopated energy while the timpani delivers surprisingly melodic interjections, lines that timpanists absolutely relish playing. The piece started as a failed ballet collaboration with choreographer Leonid Massenin. Hindemith clashed with him over the designs, especially Salvador Dali's, and reportedly once quipped, "I actually hate Dali, and I think he's so weird." I don't know about you, but I hear a bit of foreshadowing of John Williams. Paul Hindemith's Symphonic Metamorphosis on Themes of Carl Maria von Weber, Movement 3, featuring the Israel Philharmonic Orchestra with Leonard Bernstein conducting.

Paul Hindemith's Symphonic Metamorphosis on themes of Carl Maria von Weber, Movement 3, featuring the Israel Philharmonic Orchestra with Leonard Bernstein conducting. 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I'm Ernest Richardson, your personal maestro and guide. 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I'm Ernest Richardson, your personal maestro and guide. We are on a deep dive into the percussion section, feeling the beat of a different drummer in an old world tavern. I've had the good fortune of conducting Carl Orff's Carmina Burana many times. This score is amazing. A bit of a one-hit wonder for Orff, but a great hit it is. In the second section, In Taberna, In the Tavern, we look through a contemporary lens at scenes of medieval revelry. First, a boisterous abbot's confession in Ego Sum Abbas, I am an abbot, who's had quite a night of heavy drinking. The percussion section mimics drunken stumbles and shouts, perhaps their kindred spirits. The abbot boasts that he runs a tavern gambling den where visitors are fleeced of everything, clothes included, leaving them to curse fortune for their ruin. The chorus cries, Wafna, woe, as the percussion wails in chaotic energy. The cavorting continues apace with In Taberna Quando Sumus. Picture Hindemith and Orff meeting at a tavern, stumbling into an all-male review. The tenors and basses join forces, recounting endless toasts. Bibi Terra, Bibi Terus, the mistress drinks, the master drinks, while dancing in a Broadway chorus line with the percussion section egging on the whole affair. He drinks, she drinks, everyone drinks. Ego Sum Abbas and In Taberna Quando Sumus from Carl Orff's Carmina Burana Part 2, In Taberna, featuring Marcus Eich, baritone, and the Bournemouth Symphony Orchestra and Chorus, conducted by Marin Alsop.

Ego sum abas and in taberna quando sumus from Karl Orff's Carmina Burana, part two, in taberna, featuring Marcus Eich, baritone, and the Bernmouth Symphony Orchestra and Chorus, conducted by Maren Alsop. From the medieval taverns, chaotic wails, and rapid toasts, we now cross space and time to the vast Argentine pampas for a much more physical take on the all-male review. The percussion section serves as a musical wormhole transporting us straight to the realm of the gauchos. The malambo from Alberta Ginastera's Estancia is a fiercely competitive all-male folk dance, dancers vying with rapid footwork, powerful stomps, and dramatic gestures. Ginastera channels this raw energy into an orchestral tour de force, pounding bass drum and tenor drum for strong grounding beats, clicking castanets for sharp accents, snare and cymbals whipping up the frenzy. It's an orchestral whirlwind with a percussion section at its outset and at its very heart. The Malambo from Ginastera's ballet Estancia, featuring the BBC Symphony Orchestra, Joseph Pons conducting.

The Milambo from Gina Stera's ballet Estancia, featuring the BBC Symphony Orchestra, Joseph Pons conducting. Leonard Bernstein was deeply influenced by jazz and Latin American music. Rhythmic pulse is one of his signature hallmarks, both as a composer and conductor. Latin dance rhythms and percussion instruments, specifically tied to his take on Puerto Rican culture, take center stage in West Side Story. He expands the standard percussion section with congas, bongos, cowbells, timbales, and claves that make the mambo pulse so irresistibly. As Bernstein himself said, a lot of my music does show Latin American influences, but the music of West Side Story is particularly Latin, which is only natural since the story of this show is in great part about Puerto Ricans. He felt these influences as a way of defining the essential nature of American music, not as surface imitation. It's impossible to miss in his mambo from Symphonic Dances from West Side Story. I guarantee the rhythm is going to get you. Feel free to shout out mambo with the orchestra. Exuberance is always welcome in Symphonic Connections. Leonard Bernstein's mambo from Symphonic Dances from West Side Story, featuring the Los Angeles Philharmonic, Leonard Bernstein, conductor.

Leonard Bernstein's Mambo from Symphonic Dances from West Side Story, featuring the Los Angeles Philharmonic, Leonard Bernstein conductor. Composers inevitably write within their culture and time. Some choose to write in opposition to that culture, some are subconsciously influenced by it, and some, like Bernstein, embrace it into their own musical language. With Warehouse Medicine from the B-sides, Mason Bates pushes the boundaries by blending orchestral percussion with electronic sounds. Timpani, bass drum, and mallets merge with synthesized beats and samples, evoking Detroit techno warehouses. Bates describes it. The finale, Warehouse Medicine, pays homage to the birthplace of techno in the empty warehouses of Detroit. At full throttle, the strength of the symphony mingles with the thumping beats of techno, some of which are electronic. This represents the ultimate expansion, percussion augmented by technology for new sonic worlds, evoking the ecstatic dancing to techno in warehouses from Detroit to Berlin. Warehouse Medicine from the B-sides by Mason Bates, featuring the San Francisco Symphony, Michael Tilson Thomas, conductor.

Warehouse Medicine from The B-Sides by Mason Bates, performed by the San Francisco Symphony, Michael Tilson Thomas, conductor. 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I'm Ernest Richardson, your personal maestro and guide. 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I'm Ernest Richardson, your personal maestro and guide. We are on a deep dive into the percussion section of the orchestra. Imagine you are with French composer Maurice Ravel on vacation in the Basque region of France. It's about time to go for a swim, but the composer is at the piano playing a melody with one finger. Remember, this is the same Ravel who was a virtuoso pianist fully capable of using all 10 fingers. He turns to you and says, "Don't you think that has an insistent quality? I'm going to try to repeat it a number of times without any development, gradually increasing the orchestra as best I can." So began the process of writing one of the most famous orchestral pieces of all time. It opens with a distant snare drum softly intoning the bolero rhythm. Layer upon layer of orchestral color is added to that ever-present snare, building inexorably to a remarkable climax. Ravel later said, "I've written only one masterpiece, Bolero. Unfortunately, there's no music in it." I don't relish contradicting one of the greatest composers of all time, but I can only say, methinks thou dost protest too much, mon ami. Feel the beat in Maurice Ravel's Bolero, performed by the London Symphony Orchestra with Claudio Abbado conducting.

0: Maurice Ravel's Bolero, performed by the London Symphony Orchestra with Claudio Abbado conducting. Leonard Bernstein once said, "I can't tell you what it is to be in absolute unison with more than 100 people, pulsing together and breathing together. This is something felt, an elixir that compels us to drink again and again for the sheer exuberance of making and experiencing music. At the center of all things orchestral is the pulse, emanating from the percussion section." Our purpose is to connect you with the language of symphonic music. Our promise is that you will experience music on a deeper level as we travel together. Our power is the sound of the symphony orchestra, the greatest assembly of instruments ever imagined. I'm Ernest Richardson, your guide for KVNO's Symphonic Connections. I'll see you next week.
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From the studios of All Classical Radio in Portland, Oregon, this is The Score, now celebrating 20 years of music in the movies. I'm Edmund Stone. Today, I have a fiesta of music for you as we celebrate Cinco de Mayo, also known as Battle of Puebla Day, a holiday that celebrates the date of the Mexican army's victory over France at the Battle of Puebla. The occasion is a relatively minor holiday in Mexico, but in the United States, Cinco de Mayo has evolved into a bright and boisterous commemoration of Mexican culture and heritage. We'll hear music from The Mask of Zorro, McFarland, USA, Coco, and more. Mexican artist Frida Kahlo is remembered for her self-portraits, pain and passion, and bold, vibrant colors. She is celebrated for her attention to Mexican and indigenous culture and by feminists for her depictions of the female experience and form. The 2002 movie, Frida, is a biographical look at the life and creations of the artist who channeled the pain of a crippling injury and her tempestuous marriage into her work. She was a revolutionary in her own right, with a bold and uncompromising spirit in her political, personal, and artistic life. Elliot Goldenthal wrote the original music for the film.

0: The Journey, composed by Elliot Goldenthal for the 2002 biography Frida. Frida Kahlo achieved celebrity even in her brief lifetime that extended far beyond Mexico's borders, although nothing like the cult status that would eventually make her the mother of the selfie, her indelible image recognizable everywhere.
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0: Cinco de Mayo is a commemoration of the Battle of Puebla and a celebration of Mexican culture and heritage. Although outnumbered, the ragtag band of resistance fighters defeated the invading French forces. Their victory became a symbol of resistance against foreign domination. The spirit of strength and taking on incredible odds is integral to the Mexican people. It is imbued into the culture, into family values. There are many films that beautifully capture this, including 1995's My Family, or Mi Familia. The story follows three generations of an immigrant family's trials, tragedies, and triumphs. Beginning in the 1930s, Jose and Maria come to Los Angeles, meet, marry, and face deportation. They establish their family in East LA, and their five children deal with youth culture and the Los Angeles police in the 1950s. As the second generation become adults in the 1960s, it follows one of the sons' journey to become a responsible father to his son. The soundtrack has traditional mariachi tunes. The main title theme was composed by Michael McKenzie and Pepe Avila.

some of Mark McKenzie and Pepe Avila's original music to My Family from 1995, a multi-generational portrait of a family building their lives in East Los Angeles, finding strength through tragedy and through the love of family. The 2018 film Roma by Alfonso Cuarón is a breathtaking black-and-white widescreen delight. Cuarón crafted an intensely personal story that truly makes the viewer care about the characters. Set in the early 1970s, it captures a tumultuous year in the life of a well-to-do family in Mexico City. The real focus, however, is on Cleo, an indigenous Mexican woman who is one of the housekeepers and beloved by the children. She finds herself pregnant by a man who abandons her. The family take care of Cleo during her pregnancy, but one day when they are shopping for a crib, a large-scale riot breaks out and she loses the baby. The story, the stunning photography, and the characters are masterfully depicted. Roma had no original score, but used popular Mexican songs from the 70s to craft an authentic backdrop to the film. Here is Jose singing La Nave del Olvido from Roma.

La Nave del Oviedo by José José from the award-winning film Roma. In this semi-autobiographical film, director-writer Alfonso Cuarón depicts Cleo and the upper-middle-class family she works for in a way that is sensitive and perceptive. The film is a rare embodiment of great cinema as an empathy machine. McFarland USA from 2015 is an inspirational, based-on-a-true-story film about school sports. But this feel-good film is not a cliché, but more along the lines of a family values cultural exchange. Jim White is a high school teacher and coach with a fiery temper that gets him fired from a series of jobs, and he resignedly takes a position as a football coach for a losing team at McFarland High School in a predominantly Latino town where most residents are farm workers from Mexico. White realizes the football team is never going to amount to much, but when he sees his students literally running to their jobs picking produce after school, he decides to start a track team. As coach and students learn to trust each other, Jim becomes more involved with their families, and the track team stacks up win after win, ultimately going to the state tournament. Antonio Pinto wrote the score for this uplifting movie.

That was Convoy to State and Beach, composed by Antonio Pinto for the 2015 film McFarland, USA. The story is about family and community. It is a story about while the so-called American dream is tinged with disillusion, the United States remains a land of some kind of opportunity for millions of people who are willing to do anything to give their families a better life, doing backbreaking work day in and day out. I'm Edmund Stone, creator, host, and producer of The Score. Today, we're celebrating Cinco de Mayo with a fiesta of music from films that focus on the rich Latino culture. Films are finally becoming more diverse and are slowly depicting characters in non-stereotypical ways. But a few generations ago, it was very likely that the first or only exposure to Mexicans portrayed as the central figures in a movie might have been in 1940's The Mark of Zorro. The swashbuckling El Zorro, the fox, donned a mask and took on the bad guys. He was probably the first Mexican superhero in American cinema. Since then, the figure of Zorro has been made into over 40 Zorro-titled films and 10 television series. Recent depictions have shed the cringeworthy stereotypes of the original film that debuted more than 75 years ago, and the music has always been a powerful element in the shows. Let's hear some of the scores from both the 1940 film, The Mark of Zorro, composed by Alfred Newman, and the 1998 movie, The Mask of Zorro, composed by James Horner. First, Alfred Newman's classic, The Mark of Zorro, starring Tyrone Power as El Zorro.

That was the overture from The Mark of Zorro, composed by Alfred Newman for the 1940 film The Mark of Zorro. Nearly 50 years later, Antonio Banderas picked up the mantle and the sword of El Zorro. This is Fencing Lessons from 1998's The Mask of Zorro.

some of James Horner's music to the 1998 depiction of El Zorro, The Mask of Zorro. The avenging, debonair, sword-swinging character of El Zorro has an enduring presence in film and television. I'm Edmund Stone, and still to come on today's Salute to Latino Culture, more music for your Cinco de Mayo, from Coco, Noche Libre, The Book of Life, and more. I hope you're enjoying this program. If you are, please like it on Facebook and follow us on Instagram. You can also reach me directly at Edmund, that's E-D-M-U-N-D, at thescore.org. I'd love to hear from you. 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

0: I'm Emily McIver, KVNO's music director, and KVNO has been honoring students who compose, play, or sing classical music through our KVNO Classical Kids program for over 20 years. 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
1: Let's have some fun, shall we? The 2006 slapstick comedy Nacho Libre is a parody of so many things. Amateur lucha libre, a campy freestyle form of wrestling, characters wanting to do the right thing but doing it rather badly, and it also feels like comedian Jack Black, who plays the title character, parodies himself. Black plays brother Inocio, a monk who grew up in an orphanage and now works there, cooking slop for the young orphans. He wants to be famous and make money to buy better food to cook for the kids, and he begins a secret career as a costumed wrestler, going by the moniker of Nacho Libre. He doesn't win much, although he does go up against the wildly popular gold lame-clad Ramses for the iconic David versus Goliath matchup. The farcical comedy can be hit and miss, but it's still a whimsical cult favorite, with a score by Danny Elfman.

Ramses is the number one. His legs are number one. His eyes are number one. His muscles are number one. Ramses.

That was The Ramses Suite, composed by Danny Elfman for Nacho Libre from 2006, a comedy that uses the popular sport of lucha libre as a foil for doing something for the right reason. Disney is taking a solid lead in embracing different cultures in films, and it does so with its dazzling colors and animation. And of course, music that invites you to sing along with the characters. The 2021 movie Encanto is set in Colombia, where an entire family is gifted with various magical traits, all except the young Mirabel. It's an enchanting update on a coming-of-age story and finding your own path. Lin-Manuel Miranda and Jermaine Franco co-composed the sprightly score for Encanto.

Colombia Mi Encanto from the 2021 film Encanto. The score was co-composed by Jermaine Franco and Lin-Manuel Miranda. Jermaine Franco became the first Latina to win a Grammy for Best Score Soundtrack for Encanto and the first woman to score a Disney animated feature. She garnered an Oscar nomination for Best Original Score. I'm Edmund Stone, and today on The Score, we're celebrating Cinco de Mayo. The vivacious, colorful backdrop of Latino culture is perfect for inspired animation to give cinematic life to traditions and celebrations. Guillermo del Toro's 2014 animated film, The Book of Life, is a story set against the Day of the Dead, with a love triangle and machinations of underworld beings to spice things up. The visuals are far more sunny than sinister del Toro, and director Jorge R. Gutierrez worked diligently to distinguish The Book of Life from every other animated film. The characters are loosely modeled after the traditional articulated card figurines of Mexico, imbuing them with a Pinocchio-influenced appearance. Zoe Saldana voices Maria, Diego Luna and Channing Tatum are the voices of Manolo and Joaquin, respectively. It's a cinematic piñata of surprises, including cameos from Plácido Domingo, Del Toro, and Ice Cube.

Argentine-born Gustavo Santaolalla's eclectic score to 2014's The Book of Life, including Plácido Domingo performing a bit of Cielito Lindo, and an atmospheric rendition of Ennio Morricone's Ecstasy of Gold. One of my favorite movies focused on Latino culture is Coco from 2017. A gorgeously animated Pixar Disney film, it draws heavily on Mexican folklore and traditional designs with eye-popping colors. It's several stories all in one. Miguel is a young boy who wants to become a musician, but his family is dead set against that, as his great-great-grandfather was a musician, whom they believe abandoned his wife and little daughter to follow his dream of performing. And speaking of the dead, Miguel is drawn into the magical land of the dead in pursuit of finding his famous ancestor. There is music, comedy, and a goodly dose of uplifting emotion. Michael Giacchino composed a vibrant score for Coco, with songs by Robert Lopez and Kristen Anderson Lopez.

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Don't let it make you cry, for even if I'm far away, I hold you in my heart. I sing a secret song to you each night we are apart, remember me.

Dia de los Muertos by Michael Giacchino and Benjamin Bratt singing Remember Me by Robert Lopez and Kristen Anderson Lopez, which won the Academy Award for Best Original Song for the Disney Pixar animated treat Coco. Cinco de Mayo is a celebration of Latin culture, as bright and vivacious as the people who created it. It's more popular in the United States than it is in Mexico, and has become a symbol of strength, resistance, and perseverance. And just a really fun way to honor the history and the people of Mexico.

0: 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For more information about our show, visit us at thescore.org. And don't forget to follow us on your favorite social media. I'm your producer and host, Edmund Stone. Let's do this again soon.
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Welcome to Wind and Rhythm, the radio show dedicated to band music. I'm David Lawrence, and for this episode, we have music referencing storms and inclement weather. We typically see an increase in thunderstorms during the spring, and thought this would be a nice time to explore music about bad weather. It's fertile ground for composers, with sounds like thunderclaps and the patter of raindrops, and we'll hear four very different interpretations of these meteorological events from composers José Ignacio Blesalul, Erica Sfano, Rob Grice, and Jess Langston Turner. So grab your umbrella and galoshes as we explore stormy sounds right here at the gathering place for people who love band music, wind and rhythm. Thank you for joining us. Let's start with this inspiring piece by Rob Grice, named after a legal term for an act of God. The work celebrates our ability to recover after natural disasters and is written in three movements: the tornado, aftermath, and the celebration of community. Here's the Washington Winds under Edward Peterson with Force Majeure.